0: one of the most popular sports in the entire world. But who actually invented it? Let's find out on today's episode of Colossal Questions. Unlike most other popular pro sports today, basketball can actually trace its origin back to one single person, a guy named James Naismith. Back in 1891, Mr. Naismith was fresh out of college and working as a gym teacher at a local YMCA in Springfield, Massachusetts. That winter was particularly cold and snowy, so his class was stuck inside for gym every day for months, and over time, the kids began to get rowdier and rowdier. So James Naismith's boss gave him a project. Try to solve the problem by inventing a brand new game the kids can play indoors to help them drain all of that pent-up energy. Naismith was given just 2 weeks to invent his game, and he was also given a few guidelines. The game couldn't take up too much space, it couldn't be too rough, and it had to help keep the school's track athletes in shape. So James Naismith started to devise his brand new sport from scratch, and he began with the ball. He decided that a hard ball like a baseball or a golf ball was too dangerous, so he modeled it on a soft soccer ball instead. Next, he raised the goal well above the players' heads. This forced them to softly lob the ball into the goal instead of hurling it, which took skill and was safer. Naismith decided to call his new sport basketball because he fashioned the goals out of old beach baskets. According to Naismith, most of the fouls called in the first game were for running with the ball or for tackling an opponent. After every single score, the game would be paused while someone fished the ball out of the basket with a ladder, and the ball would be placed at the center of the court. The first series of rules for basketball didn't include the dribble. The only way a player could move the ball up the court was by passing. So players quickly invented a strategy of passing to themselves by tossing the ball in the air while they ran around. By 1905, the original peach basket design was replaced by the nets that we know today. Other innovations like the shot clock, the slam dunk, and the three-pointer have all helped turn basketball into the mega-popular sport we love today. So the next time your favorite player knocks down a game-winning three, you can thank James Naismith for his snow day stroke of genius.
1: Hey, it's Esther. Can I show you something super cute? Look at how these animals are playing. Doesn't it look like they're giving high fives? Someone named Max has a question about high fives. Let's give Max a call now.
2: Hi, Esther.
1: Hey, Max.
2: I have a question for you. Who invented the high five?
1: That's a great question. So you probably have some firsthand experience giving high fives. You might use high fives to say hello at the start of a school day, congratulate someone, or celebrate an accomplishment. I'm curious, when was the last time you gave someone a high five? Okay, you ready? It might feel like everyone everywhere has always high-fived. You might not even remember how you first learned to high-five. But there was a time before the high-five, and it wasn't even that long ago. Take a look. This is a clip from a baseball game in 2023. Watch what the team does to celebrate a home run. They're high-fiving, right? Okay, now compare that to a home run from back in the 1960s. Nobody's high-fiving. Instead, they're shaking hands? The high-five just wasn't as popular then as it is today. So if the high-five wasn't always around, how was it invented? Long before the high-five became popular, there was the low-five, slapping hands like this. No one knows exactly who started the low-five, but by the 1940s, the move had become popular in Black communities in the U.S., especially among jazz musicians. As time went on, more and more people started doing it, but it still wasn't quite a high five. So how did the low five become the high five? Well, that's a tricky question. Some people point out that women's volleyball players started high-fiving during games in the 1960s. Others have noticed occasional high-fives or moves that kind of look like high-fives in old TV shows and movies. But when did the high-five become something millions of people know about and do every day? Well, here's one possibility. Let's go back in time. It's October 2nd, 1977. The LA Dodgers are facing off against the Houston Astros in front of thousands of screaming fans in Dodger Stadium. Young Dusty Baker steps up to the plate. Dusty Baker's teammate, Glenn Burke, watches nervously from the dugout. Imagine how stressed you'd feel watching your friend face down this big moment. The pitch comes, Dusty Baker swings, and he hits a home run. And the team goes wild in celebration. As Dusty Baker lands on home plate, Glenn Burke is so excited that he runs out onto the field and lifts his hand back in the air to greet his teammate. When Dusty Baker sees the joy in his friend's pose, he knows exactly what to do. He reaches up and smacks Glenn Burke's hand. The move caught on. The whole team started high-fiving each other. Eventually, the Dodgers even made posters about the high five so Dodgers fans could learn how to do it. Those fans taught their friends, who taught their friends, and so on and so on. So is that how the high five was invented? Maybe. Here's another possibility. Around the same time the Dodgers started high-fiving in California, in a whole other part of the country, two players were playing a different sport. Wiley Brown and Derek Smith were both players for the University of Louisville's basketball team, the Cardinals. That year, the Cardinals were really good. They were so good at slam dunks that they became known as the Doctors of Dunk. One day during practice, Wiley Brown goes to give his best friend, Derek Smith, a low five. But Derek Smith says, "No, up high," and raises his hand in the air. This makes total sense to Wiley Brown. After all, they're the Doctors of Dunk. They're all about jumping and dunking up high. That's what makes them great. Why wouldn't their celebration moves also be up high? So he slaps his friend's hand up high. The move caught on. Soon the whole team was high-fiving during practices, during games, with each other, and with fans.
3: You see the hands shaking above the head? You know what the guys call that? A high five.
4: High five.
1: It spread around the country. So in summary, the low five became the high five. But who was the real inventor of the high five? Was it Glenn Burke, Dusty Baker, and the LA Dodgers? Was it Wiley Brown, Derek Smith, and the Doctors of Dunk? Or was it volleyball players in the 1960s? Or actors in the 1950s? Or someone else? Okay, hear me out. What if it was all of them? Something like the high five isn't invented by one person, or even four. Would we know about Glenn Burke and Dusty Baker's high five without the Dodgers fans who picked up the move and taught it to their friends? Who knows? Would the Doctors of Dunk have started doing the high five if Black musicians hadn't started doing the low five many years earlier? Who knows? No matter where the move first started, the high five still exists today because millions of people around the world keep doing it. Every time you high-five someone, you're keeping the high-five alive, passing it from one person to another. The high-five expresses something important, something lots of people feel in lots of different situations, joy and pride. Maybe that's why so many people came up with the idea, and why so many people keep doing it today.

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0: There's no better way to spend a cold, rainy day than curled up with a book you love. But who actually invented books in the first place? Let's find out on today's episode of Colossal Questions. The very first forms of writing date back almost 6,000 years ago to an ancient people called the Sumerians, who started etching their early alphabet into moist clay tablets using a triangular tool called a stylus. The clay was then fired in a kiln to harden. This new ability to write things down proved to be popular, and for the next 1,000 years or so, tablets were the only good way to do it. That's until papyrus scrolls came along. The oldest known scrolls date back to ancient Egypt, almost 4,500 years ago. Papyrus is a thick material made from thin strands of papyrus plant stem glued together so it's more like a fabric than a paper. This was an upgrade from the heavy clay tablets, but scrolls still weren't simple. They were usually between 10 and 50 feet long and usually took two hands to use because they were so heavy. The papyrus would also crack easily, but before long, the Romans had a solution. They created the codex, which sounds like a secret gadget, but it's just a series of scrolls that were bound together and opened like a book. The wooden covers protected the pages, which were now made from a material called parchment, which is made from animal skins. Over in China, the earliest books were made using thin pieces of bamboo bound together with hemp, silk, or leather. Sometime between 618 and 907, the very first books were printed in China. They were made using a time-consuming method called woodblock printing, where the words are carved into wood and stamped onto pages. In the 1040s, a Chinese man named Bi Sheng invented movable type printing, which used pre-made character blocks made of ceramic or clay. This design would later be improved on by Johannes Gutenberg, who invented the printing press. This changed everything because, for the first time, books could be mass-produced quickly. Before the printing press, people only copied a couple pages per day, but now thousands of pages could be produced. That means that books and the incredible knowledge they can contain became available for more and more people at cheaper and cheaper prices. Today, books are all made using the same basic process. The words are printed on big sheets of paper, which are cut into smaller pages, double the length of a book. Those pages are then folded in half and sewn together. Finally, the sewn and folded pages are cut to their final size and glued to the spine of the book's cover. Today, books are changing rapidly. E-books, audiobooks, and other digital readers are becoming a bigger and bigger part of daily life. But most experts agree that physical bound books will never be replaced completely. And now you know the history of books and the printing press.
1: Hi, it's Doug. When I was really little, I used to watch my sisters play a video game called Pong on our TV. Pong was one of the first video games you could play at home. It was pretty simple, just a couple of sticks hitting a dot back and forth on a screen. Now, Pong may not seem that exciting, but when video games were new, it seemed amazing to us. Someone named Zenon has a question about video games. Let's give Zenon a call now.
2: Hi, Doug.
1: Hi, Zenon.
2: I have a question for you. How are video games made?
1: Oh, that's a great question.
3: When it comes to playing video games, it all seems so easy. You buy your favorite game, crash down on the couch, and boom, you're ready to play. In fact, it's so easy to download a game that it can be tempting to think that video games are easy to make, too. But nothing could be further from the truth. Making a video game is a lot of work, and it takes a really long time. Check out this game. It took over 100 people, 8 years to create Animal Crossing New Horizons. Now, not all games take as long as Animal Crossing, but making a game definitely isn't easy. Before I say anything more, I'm curious. Why do you think video games are so hard to make? Okay, you ready? Well, I don't know how you answered, but you might have said that video games are hard to make because of all the different parts. And you would be right. Think about it. There are power-ups to collect, bosses to beat, entire new worlds to explore, and that's only on the first level. It makes you wonder, how do game designers do it? I mean, where do they even start? Well, believe it or not, they start the same way you start when you write a story at home or at school, with an idea. Meet Shigeru Miyamoto. When Shigeru was little, he loved exploring the forests surrounding his village in Japan. One day, he discovered something, a cave. It was dark and mysterious, and he wondered what was inside. Were there imaginary creatures, like elves or fairies? Were they guarding treasure? Did they have dungeons? When he grew up, Shigeru had an idea. What if he made a video game about that cave and a treasure that was hidden inside? And what if that game had a hero who wanted to find it? Shigeru's idea became one of the most popular video games ever created, a game called The Legend of Zelda. Now, thinking up ideas for characters and places is only the beginning. There's a lot more to think about before a game is made. Like, how many levels will there be? And will there be enemies? What will they look like? Game designers write all of their ideas in a huge book, which they give to special designers called concept artists. Concept artists love to draw, so they take all the game designers' ideas and decide what they're going to look like. Some are in charge of drawing the characters, like this one, while others are in charge of drawing the worlds where the characters will live, like these. Now, you may have noticed that these drawn characters and worlds aren't quite the same as the characters and worlds you're used to seeing in a video game. That's because they're not done yet. They need to be put into the game. And that's the job of computer artists called 3D modelers. These artists spend weeks turning the pictures into finished worlds and 3D characters that we see in games. But just because the characters are in a game doesn't mean the game is ready to play. Characters need to be told what to do, and that's where computer experts called programmers come in. Check out what this programmer is up to. It may look like she's typing a bunch of random letters and numbers, but she's actually giving the computer directions with something called code. Her code will tell the characters in the game what to do when a player presses a button, or moves the joystick, or picks something up, or tries to beat a boss. There are millions of possibilities, and that means programmers have to write millions of lines of code. And when you write that much, there are bound to be mistakes. And those mistakes can turn into what programmers call bugs or glitches. Though bugs can be funny, they can also ruin a game, so game makers have to fix them before we get to play. This is where testers come in. If you like video games, you're gonna love this. Testers get to play video games all day and get paid for it. But they're not playing video games to see how many Super Mario levels they can pass or to keep Minecraft monsters from attacking their forts. They're playing games to fix them. You see, a tester's job is to find all the bugs and parts of the game that aren't working right. They take notes on what they found, and they share those notes with the programmers so they can fix the parts that are broken. After things are fixed, there are just a few pieces of the puzzle left, like designing cool-looking boxes to put the games in, and making ads to tell the world that the game is coming out. Once that's done, the time has arrived. From an idea in a designer's head, to artist's drawings, to code on a computer, the video game is finally ready for you to play. That's all for this week's question. Thanks, Zenon, for asking it.

This beautiful city, so much brighter than home, shines so pretty from a hotel window.

See the girls on the crosswalk, they don't have time for me. But still they talk, cause I hear I'm so exotic, baby.

0: There's an album out I call to your attention that's been on the best-selling charts for over a year. It's called Martha and the Vandellas Greatest Hits. This is one of...
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0: Songs therein. A lot of people have done this, but it never sounds quite like it, except when they do it. The thing called Dancing in the Street.

0: There's no better way to spend a cold, rainy day than curled up with a book you love. But who actually invented books in the first place? Let's find out on today's episode of Colossal Questions. The very first forms of writing date back almost 6,000 years ago to an ancient people called the Sumerians, who started etching their early alphabet into moist clay tablets using a triangular tool called a stylus. The clay was then fired in a kiln to harden. This new ability to write things down proved to be popular, and for the next 1,000 years or so, tablets were the only good way to do it. That's until papyrus scrolls came along. The oldest known scrolls date back to ancient Egypt, almost 4,500 years ago. Papyrus is a thick material made from thin strands of papyrus plant stem glued together, so it's more like a fabric than a paper. This was an upgrade from the heavy clay tablets, but scrolls still weren't simple. They were usually between 10 and 50 feet long and usually took two hands to use because they were so heavy. The papyrus would also crack easily, but before long, the Romans had a solution. They created the codex, which sounds like a secret gadget, but it's just a series of scrolls that were bound together and opened like a book. The wooden covers protected the pages, which were now made from a material called parchment, which is made from animal skins. Over in China, the earliest books were made using thin pieces of bamboo bound together with hemp, silk, or leather. Sometime between 618 and 907, the very first books were printed in China. They were made using a time-consuming method called woodblock printing, where the words are carved into wood and stamped onto pages. In the 1040s, a Chinese man named Bi Sheng invented movable type printing, which used pre-made character blocks made of ceramic or clay. This design would later be improved on by Johannes Gutenberg, who invented the printing press. This changed everything because, for the first time, books could be mass-produced quickly. Before the printing press, people only copied a couple pages per day, but now thousands of pages could be produced. That means that books and the incredible knowledge they can contain became available for more and more people at cheaper and cheaper prices. Today, books are all made using the same basic process. The words are printed on big sheets of paper, which are cut into smaller pages, double the length of a book. Those pages are then folded in half and sewn together. Finally, the sewn and folded pages are cut to their final size and glued to the spine of the book's cover. Today, books are changing rapidly. E-books, audiobooks, and other digital readers are becoming a bigger and bigger part of daily life. But most experts agree that physical bound books will never be replaced completely. And now you know the history of books and the printing press.
1: Hi, it's Doug. When I was really little, I used to watch my sisters play a video game called Pong on our TV. Pong was one of the first video games you could play at home. It was pretty simple, just a couple of sticks hitting a dot back and forth on a screen. Now, Pong may not seem that exciting, but when video games were new, it seemed amazing to us. Someone named Zenon has a question about video games. Let's give Zenon a call now.
2: Hi, Doug.
1: Hi, Zenon.
2: I have a question for you. How are video games made?
1: Oh, that's a great question.
3: When it comes to playing video games, it all seems so easy. You buy your favorite game, crash down on the couch, and boom, you're ready to play. In fact, it's so easy to download a game that it can be tempting to think that video games are easy to make, too. But nothing could be further from the truth. Making a video game is a lot of work, and it takes a really long time. Check out this game. It took over 100 people, 8 years to create Animal Crossing New Horizons. Now, not all games take as long as Animal Crossing, but making a game definitely isn't easy. Before I say anything more, I'm curious. Why do you think video games are so hard to make? Okay, you ready? Well, I don't know how you answered, but you might have said that video games are hard to make because of all the different parts. And you would be right. Think about it. There are power-ups to collect, bosses to beat, entire new worlds to explore, and that's only on the first level. It makes you wonder, how do game designers do it? I mean, where do they even start? Well, believe it or not, they start the same way you start when you write a story at home or at school, with an idea. Meet Shigeru Miyamoto. When Shigeru was little, he loved exploring the forests surrounding his village in Japan. One day, he discovered something, a cave. It was dark and mysterious, and he wondered what was inside. Were there imaginary creatures, like elves or fairies? Were they guarding treasure? Did they have dungeons? When he grew up, Shigeru had an idea. What if he made a video game about that cave and a treasure that was hidden inside? And what if that game had a hero who wanted to find it? Shigeru's idea became one of the most popular video games ever created, a game called The Legend of Zelda. Now, thinking up ideas for characters and places is only the beginning. There's a lot more to think about before a game is made. Like, how many levels will there be? And will there be enemies? What will they look like? Game designers write all of their ideas in a huge book, which they give to special designers called concept artists. Concept artists love to draw, so they take all the game designers' ideas and decide what they're going to look like. Some are in charge of drawing the characters, like this one, while others are in charge of drawing the worlds where the characters will live, like these. Now, you may have noticed that these drawn characters and worlds aren't quite the same as the characters and worlds you're used to seeing in a video game. That's because they're not done yet. They need to be put into the game. And that's the job of computer artists called 3D modelers. These artists spend weeks turning the pictures into finished worlds and 3D characters that we see in games. But just because the characters are in a game doesn't mean the game is ready to play. Characters need to be told what to do, and that's where computer experts called programmers come in. Check out what this programmer is up to. It may look like she's typing a bunch of random letters and numbers, but she's actually giving the computer directions with something called code. Her code will tell the characters in the game what to do when a player presses a button, or moves the joystick, or picks something up, or tries to beat a boss. There are millions of possibilities. And that means programmers have to write millions of lines of code. And when you write that much, there are bound to be mistakes. And those mistakes can turn into what programmers call bugs or glitches. Though bugs can be funny, they can also ruin a game. So game makers have to fix them before we get to play. This is where testers come in. If you like video games, you're gonna love this. Testers get to play video games all day and get paid for it. But they're not playing video games to see how many Super Mario levels they can pass or to keep Minecraft monsters from attacking their forts. They're playing games to fix them. You see, a tester's job is to find all the bugs and parts of the game that aren't working right. They take notes on what they found and they share those notes with the programmers so they can fix the parts that are broken. After things are fixed, there are just a few pieces of the puzzle left, like designing cool-looking boxes to put the games in, and making ads to tell the world that the game is coming out. Once that's done, the time has arrived. From an idea in a designer's head, to artist's drawings, to code on a computer, the video game is finally ready for you to play. That's all for this week's question. Thanks, Zenon, for asking it.

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0: There's no better way to spend a cold, rainy day than curled up with a book you love. But who actually invented books in the first place? Let's find out on today's episode of Colossal Questions. The very first forms of writing date back almost 6,000 years ago to an ancient people called the Sumerians, who started etching their early alphabet into moist clay tablets using a triangular tool called a stylus. The clay was then fired in a kiln to harden. This new ability to write things down proved to be popular, and for the next 1,000 years or so, tablets were the only good way to do it. That's until papyrus scrolls came along. The oldest known scrolls date back to ancient Egypt, almost 4,500 years ago. Papyrus is a thick material made from thin strands of papyrus plant stem glued together, so it's more like a fabric than a paper. This was an upgrade from the heavy clay tablets, but scrolls still weren't simple. They were usually between 10 and 50 feet long and usually took two hands to use because they were so heavy. The papyrus would also crack easily, but before long, the Romans had a solution. They created the codex, which sounds like a secret gadget, but it's just a series of scrolls that were bound together and opened like a book. The wooden covers protected the pages, which were now made from a material called parchment, which is made from animal skins. Over in China, the earliest books were made using thin pieces of bamboo bound together with hemp, silk, or leather. Sometime between 618 and 907, the very first books were printed in China. They were made using a time-consuming method called woodblock printing, where the words are carved into wood and stamped onto pages. In the 1040s, a Chinese man named Bi Sheng invented movable type printing, which used pre-made character blocks made of ceramic or clay. This design would later be improved on by Johannes Gutenberg, who invented the printing press. This changed everything because, for the first time, books could be mass-produced quickly. Before the printing press, people only copied a couple pages per day, but now thousands of pages could be produced. That means that books and the incredible knowledge they can contain became available for more and more people at cheaper and cheaper prices. Today, books are all made using the same basic process. The words are printed on big sheets of paper, which are cut into smaller pages, double the length of a book. Those pages are then folded in half and sewn together. Finally, the sewn and folded pages are cut to their final size and glued to the spine of the book's cover. Today, books are changing rapidly. E-books, audiobooks, and other digital readers are becoming a bigger and bigger part of daily life. But most experts agree that physical bound books will never be replaced completely. And now you know the history of books and the printing press.
1: Hi, it's Doug. When I was really little, I used to watch my sisters play a video game called Pong on our TV. Pong was one of the first video games you could play at home. It was pretty simple. Just a couple of sticks hitting a dot back and forth on a screen. Now, Pong may not seem that exciting, but when video games were new, it seemed amazing to us. Someone named Zenon has a question about video games. Let's give Zenon a call now.
2: Hi, Doug.
1: Hi, Zenon.
2: I have a question for you. How are video games made?
1: Oh, that's a great question.
3: When it comes to playing video games, it all seems so easy. You buy your favorite game, crash down on the couch, and boom, you're ready to play. In fact, it's so easy to download a game that it can be tempting to think that video games are easy to make, too. But nothing could be further from the truth. Making a video game is a lot of work, and it takes a really long time. Check out this game. It took over 100 people, 8 years to create Animal Crossing New Horizons. Now, not all games take as long as Animal Crossing, but making a game definitely isn't easy. Before I say anything more, I'm curious. Why do you think video games are so hard to make? Okay, you ready? Well, I don't know how you answered, but you might have said that video games are hard to make because of all the different parts. And you would be right. Think about it. There are power-ups to collect, bosses to beat, entire new worlds to explore, and that's only on the first level. It makes you wonder, how do game designers do it? I mean, where do they even start? Well, believe it or not, they start the same way you start when you write a story at home or at school, with an idea. Meet Shigeru Miyamoto. When Shigeru was little, he loved exploring the forests surrounding his village in Japan. One day, he discovered something, a cave. It was dark and mysterious, and he wondered what was inside. Were there imaginary creatures, like elves or fairies? Were they guarding treasure? Did they have dungeons? When he grew up, Shigeru had an idea. What if he made a video game about that cave and a treasure that was hidden inside? And what if that game had a hero who wanted to find it? Shigeru's idea became one of the most popular video games ever created, a game called The Legend of Zelda. Now, thinking up ideas for characters and places is only the beginning. There's a lot more to think about before a game is made. Like, how many levels will there be? And will there be enemies? What will they look like? Game designers write all of their ideas in a huge book, which they give to special designers called concept artists. Concept artists love to draw, so they take all the game designers' ideas and decide what they're going to look like. Some are in charge of drawing the characters, like this one, while others are in charge of drawing the worlds where the characters will live, like these. Now, you may have noticed that these drawn characters and worlds aren't quite the same as the characters and worlds you're used to seeing in a video game. That's because they're not done yet. They need to be put into the game. And that's the job of computer artists called 3D modelers. These artists spend weeks turning the pictures into finished worlds and 3D characters that we see in games. But just because the characters are in a game doesn't mean the game is ready to play. Characters need to be told what to do, and that's where computer experts called programmers come in. Check out what this programmer is up to. It may look like she's typing a bunch of random letters and numbers, but she's actually giving the computer directions with something called code. Her code will tell the characters in the game what to do when a player presses a button, or moves the joystick, or picks something up, or tries to beat a boss. There are millions of possibilities, and that means programmers have to write millions of lines of code. And when you write that much, there are bound to be mistakes. And those mistakes can turn into what programmers call bugs or glitches. Though bugs can be funny, they can also ruin a game, so game makers have to fix them before we get to play. This is where testers come in. If you like video games, you're gonna love this. Testers get to play video games all day and get paid for it. But they're not playing video games to see how many Super Mario levels they can pass or to keep Minecraft monsters from attacking their forts. They're playing games to fix them. You see, a tester's job is to find all the bugs and parts of the game that aren't working right. They take notes on what they found and they share those notes with the programmers so they can fix the parts that are broken. After things are fixed, there are just a few pieces of the puzzle left, like designing cool-looking boxes to put the games in, and making ads to tell the world that the game is coming out. Once that's done, the time has arrived. From an idea in a designer's head, to artist's drawings, to code on a computer, the video game is finally ready for you to play. That's all for this week's question. Thanks, Zenon, for asking it.

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0: Braille has become a universal way for people with blindness to read and write with ease. But have you ever stopped and wondered who invented Braille? Let's find out on today's episode of Colossal Questions. It turns out that the Braille writing system was actually invented by a guy named Braille. Louis Braille, that is, a Frenchman who had a bad accident at the age of 3 that left him blind. Back in those days, there weren't many resources to help people with blindness, but Louis Braille still excelled as a student. At 10 years old, he won a scholarship to a state-of-the-art school in Paris called the Royal Institute for Blind Youth. It was one of the very first schools in the world for the blind, and Louis flourished in his years there. He learned through oral lessons and would read books that the school's founder had customized so the letters were raised on the page. This helped him and other students to read, but it could sometimes be hard to tell certain letters apart. Somewhere along the line, Louis decided that he was going to try to devise a reading system that would help people with blindness to read at a normal pace. He finally got his spark of inspiration when he learned about a former French army captain named Charles Barbier, who invented a system called night writing. Soldiers used it to pass coded messages around under the cover of darkness without needing to speak or strike a match. Messages were written out in a code of raised dots and dashes that were pressed into the paper. So Braille went about adapting Barbier's system for the blind. In Braille, each letter of the alphabet is represented by a different pattern of raised dots, which were easy to tell apart, even with just a fingertip. Braille's new system was ready to show off, and in 1824, he did just that. At just 15 years old, Braille presented his new system to his peers, and just 5 years later, he published the first ever book in Braille. The second revision was published 8 years later and included symbols for math and music, too. Louis, who had always been in fairly poor health, died young at the age of 43. Braille never got to live to witness his invention spread across the world. His home nation of France first recognized the Braille system 2 years after his death. Today, the Braille system is the standard form of reading and writing used by people with visual impairments in all corners of the globe. It's been adapted to different languages and scripts so that just about any language can be translated into Braille.
1: Alexander Graham Bell. The word hello is used by billions of people all over the world when they answer a telephone. The telephone was invented in 1876, but it did not look like the phones you use today. However, they have always been used for the same purpose, to communicate with another person in another place. The way people communicated with each other before the telephone was invented was much slower. Writing letters was one way that people got messages to each other. But a letter might take days or even weeks to arrive. If something happened on one side of the United States, people on the other side may not hear about it for several days or even longer. In the 1800s, an invention called the telegraph sent signals across a wire to get messages to other people. The signals were called Morse code. Have you and your friends ever made up secret codes for fun as a way to communicate with each other? Well, that's kind of like Morse code. Once the messages in Morse code were received, they were then translated into words and the message was able to be read. Back then, there were no cordless devices, no satellites, and no cell towers. Texting certainly did not exist, and there was no internet. People lived within a much smaller world. For the most part, they only communicated with their neighbors and other people who lived in their town. Once the telephone was invented, people could get information from further away much quicker. For example, someone in New York could speak with someone in California instantly. So, who was the person that brought us the incredible invention of the telephone? His name was Alexander Graham Bell. Alexander Graham Bell was born March 3, 1847, in Edinburgh, Scotland. He was homeschooled by his father, who was a professor. He had two brothers, but sadly, both his brothers died of tuberculosis before they reached the age of 20. Alexander did not receive his middle name until he was 10 years old. That was when he asked his father to give him a middle name like his brothers had. Alexander's mother was deaf, but she was still a very talented pianist. At a young age, Alexander also studied the piano. He was a curious child and began inventing when he was still a young boy. At age 12, he developed a farming machine that used a brush to remove husks from wheat. His invention made that job easier and faster. After he graduated from high school, he went to college at the University of Edinburgh, where his father taught. Alexander studied anatomy and physiology, but he soon became interested in the science of sound because both his mother and his wife were deaf. Throughout Bell's life, he was constantly seeking to learn more and was often testing new ideas and creations. Bell's family moved to Quebec, Canada in 1870 when he was 23 years old. There, he studied the human voice and worked at various schools for people who were deaf. In 1872, he founded his own school for the deaf and it became part of Boston University. Alexander developed different ways to help teach speech to the deaf. One of those ways was lip reading. He conducted experiments like recording sound waves to help the deaf learn to speak. It was there that he met his wife, Mabel Hubbard. Mabel was a deaf student at the school. He and Mabel got married and eventually had four children together. Sadly, two of their sons died as babies. Bell's experiments with sound led him to the idea of sending voice signals down a telegraph wire. At that point, those wires were only being used to send Morse code. The idea of the telephone came to him in 1874. 2 years later, using this new invention, Bell called his assistant, who was in a different room. He said, "Mr. Watson, come here. I want to see you." Those words were the first words transmitted electronically over wires. Can you imagine how amazing it must have been to hear someone speak through a machine? During this time, there were others in the world who were conducting similar experiments. But on March 7, 1876, Alexander Graham Bell was awarded the patent for the telephone. That means the invention was credited to him. However, a similar design was filed earlier that year by another inventor named Elisha Gray. But Elisha Gray was not awarded the patent. And some people wonder if Alexander Graham Bell was really the true inventor of the telephone. In August of 1876, 5 miles of telegraph lines were used by two telegraph offices to conduct the world's first phone call. Bell tried to sell the invention to Western Union, a telegraph company, but Western Union turned it down because they didn't believe the invention would ever be successful. It's kind of funny to think of someone turning down the invention of the telephone because they think it won't ever get used. In fact, you might be watching this very video on your phone right now. After that, Bell and the people who had contributed money to his invention chose to keep the invention for themselves rather than try to sell it again. And in 1877, they formed their own company called the Bell Telephone Company. That company still exists today, but it has a different name. That name is AT&T. Though Bell is best known for the telephone, he is responsible for several other inventions as well. For example, he invented a device to find icebergs. And did you know that he invented the metal detector? He came up with that invention so that doctors could locate a bullet inside James Garfield, who was the president of the United States at that time and had just been shot. The audiometer is another one of Bell's inventions. It measures how well a person can hear and detects any hearing problems they might have. It is still used today. Alexander also investigated ways to remove salt from seawater. And he invented the photophone, which could transmit sound through a beam of light. By the 1890s, Bell had begun to experiment with propellers, kites, and aviation. On August 22, 1922, at the age of 75, Alexander died. Throughout North America, all phones were silenced for a moment in honor of him. Can you imagine what he might think if he knew all we can do with our phones today because of him? Alexander Graham Bell is most remembered for the invention of the telephone, but his other accomplishments positively affected many people, especially those who were deaf. He was an important person in our history who benefited his society and ours.

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I love you too much. I just want to stop a great big flame down in your heart. You see, way down inside of me, darling, I have only one desire, and that one desire is you. And I know nobody else ain't gonna do it.

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0: Braille has become a universal way for people with blindness to read and write with ease. But have you ever stopped and wondered who invented Braille? Let's find out on today's episode of Colossal Questions. It turns out that the Braille writing system was actually invented by a guy named Braille. Louis Braille, that is, a Frenchman who had a bad accident at the age of 3 that left him blind. Back in those days, there weren't many resources to help people with blindness, but Louis Braille still excelled as a student. At 10 years old, he won a scholarship to a state-of-the-art school in Paris called the Royal Institute for Blind Youth. It was one of the very first schools in the world for the blind, and Louis flourished in his years there. He learned through oral lessons and would read books that the school's founder had customized so the letters were raised on the page. This helped him and other students to read, but it could sometimes be hard to tell certain letters apart. Somewhere along the line, Louis decided that he was going to try to devise a reading system that would help people with blindness to read at a normal pace. He finally got his spark of inspiration when he learned about a former French army captain named Charles Barbier, who invented a system called night writing. Soldiers used it to pass coded messages around under the cover of darkness without needing to speak or strike a match. Messages were written out in a code of raised dots and dashes that were pressed into the paper. So Braille went about adapting Barbier's system for the blind. In Braille, each letter of the alphabet is represented by a different pattern of raised dots, which were easy to tell apart, even with just a fingertip. Braille's new system was ready to show off, and in 1824, he did just that. At just 15 years old, Braille presented his new system to his peers, and just 5 years later, he published the first ever book in Braille. The second revision was published 8 years later and included symbols for math and music, too. Louis, who had always been in fairly poor health, died young at the age of 43. Braille never got to live to witness his invention spread across the world. His home nation of France first recognized the Braille system 2 years after his death. Today, the Braille system is the standard form of reading and writing used by people with visual impairments in all corners of the globe. It's been adapted to different languages and scripts so that just about any language can be translated into Braille.
1: Alexander Graham Bell. The word hello is used by billions of people all over the world when they answer a telephone. The telephone was invented in 1876, but it did not look like the phones you use today. However, they have always been used for the same purpose, to communicate with another person in another place. The way people communicated with each other before the telephone was invented was much slower. Writing letters was one way that people got messages to each other. But a letter might take days or even weeks to arrive. If something happened on one side of the United States, people on the other side may not hear about it for several days or even longer. In the 1800s, an invention called the telegraph sent signals across a wire to get messages to other people. The signals were called Morse code. Have you and your friends ever made up secret codes for fun as a way to communicate with each other? Well, that's kind of like Morse code. Once the messages in Morse code were received, they were then translated into words and the message was able to be read. Back then, there were no cordless devices, no satellites, and no cell towers. Texting certainly did not exist, and there was no internet. People lived within a much smaller world. For the most part, they only communicated with their neighbors and other people who lived in their town. Once the telephone was invented, people could get information from further away much quicker. For example, someone in New York could speak with someone in California instantly. So, who was the person that brought us the incredible invention of the telephone? His name was Alexander Graham Bell. Alexander Graham Bell was born March 3, 1847, in Edinburgh, Scotland. He was homeschooled by his father, who was a professor. He had two brothers, but sadly, both his brothers died of tuberculosis before they reached the age of 20. Alexander did not receive his middle name until he was 10 years old. That was when he asked his father to give him a middle name like his brothers had. Alexander's mother was deaf, but she was still a very talented pianist. At a young age, Alexander also studied the piano. He was a curious child and began inventing when he was still a young boy. At age 12, he developed a farming machine that used a brush to remove husks from wheat. His invention made that job easier and faster. After he graduated from high school, he went to college at the University of Edinburgh, where his father taught. Alexander studied anatomy and physiology, but he soon became interested in the science of sound because both his mother and his wife were deaf. Throughout Bell's life, he was constantly seeking to learn more and was often testing new ideas and creations. Bell's family moved to Quebec, Canada in 1870 when he was 23 years old. There, he studied the human voice and worked at various schools for people who were deaf. In 1872, he founded his own school for the deaf and it became part of Boston University. Alexander developed different ways to help teach speech to the deaf. One of those ways was lip reading. He conducted experiments like recording sound waves to help the deaf learn to speak. It was there that he met his wife, Mabel Hubbard. Mabel was a deaf student at the school. He and Mabel got married and eventually had four children together. Sadly, two of their sons died as babies. Bell's experiments with sound led him to the idea of sending voice signals down a telegraph wire. At that point, those wires were only being used to send Morse code. The idea of the telephone came to him in 1874. 2 years later, using this new invention, Bell called his assistant, who was in a different room. He said, "Mr. Watson, come here. I want to see you." Those words were the first words transmitted electronically over wires. Can you imagine how amazing it must have been to hear someone speak through a machine? During this time, there were others in the world who were conducting similar experiments. But on March 7, 1876, Alexander Graham Bell was awarded the patent for the telephone. That means the invention was credited to him. However, a similar design was filed earlier that year by another inventor named Elisha Gray. But Elisha Gray was not awarded the patent. And some people wonder if Alexander Graham Bell was really the true inventor of the telephone. In August of 1876, 5 miles of telegraph lines were used by two telegraph offices to conduct the world's first phone call. Bell tried to sell the invention to Western Union, a telegraph company. But Western Union turned it down because they didn't believe the invention would ever be successful. It's kind of funny to think of someone turning down the invention of the telephone because they think it won't ever get used. In fact, you might be watching this very video on your phone right now. After that, Bell and the people who had contributed money to his invention chose to keep the invention for themselves rather than try to sell it again. And in 1877, they formed their own company called the Bell Telephone Company. That company still exists today. but it has a different name. That name is AT&T. Though Bell is best known for the telephone, he is responsible for several other inventions as well. For example, he invented a device to find icebergs. And did you know that he invented the metal detector? He came up with that invention so that doctors could locate a bullet inside James Garfield, who was the president of the United States at that time and had just been shot. The audiometer is another one of Bell's inventions. It measures how well a person can hear and detects any hearing problems they might have. It is still used today. Alexander also investigated ways to remove salt from seawater. And he invented the photophone, which could transmit sound through a beam of light. By the 1890s, Bell had begun to experiment with propellers, kites, and aviation. On August 22, 1922, at the age of 75, Alexander died. Throughout North America, all phones were silenced for a moment in honor of him. Can you imagine what he might think if he knew all we can do with our phones today because of him? Alexander Graham Bell is most remembered for the invention of the telephone, but his other accomplishments positively affected many people, especially those who were deaf. He was an important person in our history who benefited his society and ours.

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0: Braille has become a universal way for people with blindness to read and write with ease. But have you ever stopped and wondered who invented Braille? Let's find out on today's episode of Colossal Questions. It turns out that the Braille writing system was actually invented by a guy named Braille. Louis Braille, that is, a Frenchman who had a bad accident at the age of 3 that left him blind. Back in those days, there weren't many resources to help people with blindness, but Louis Braille still excelled as a student. At 10 years old, he won a scholarship to a state-of-the-art school in Paris called the Royal Institute for Blind Youth. It was one of the very first schools in the world for the blind, and Louis flourished in his years there. He learned through oral lessons and would read books that the school's founder had customized so the letters were raised on the page. This helped him and other students to read, but it could sometimes be hard to tell certain letters apart. Somewhere along the line, Louis decided that he was going to try to devise a reading system that would help people with blindness to read at a normal pace. He finally got his spark of inspiration when he learned about a former French army captain named Charles Barbier, who invented a system called night writing. Soldiers used it to pass coded messages around under the cover of darkness without needing to speak or strike a match. Messages were written out in a code of raised dots and dashes that were pressed into the paper. So Braille went about adapting Barbier's system for the blind. In Braille, each letter of the alphabet is represented by a different pattern of raised dots, which were easy to tell apart, even with just a fingertip. Braille's new system was ready to show off, and in 1824, he did just that. At just 15 years old, Braille presented his new system to his peers, and just 5 years later, he published the first ever book in Braille. The second revision was published 8 years later and included symbols for math and music, too. Louis, who had always been in fairly poor health, died young at the age of 43. Braille never got to live to witness his invention spread across the world. His home nation of France first recognized the Braille system 2 years after his death. Today, the Braille system is the standard form of reading and writing used by people with visual impairments in all corners of the globe. It's been adapted to different languages and scripts so that just about any language can be translated into Braille.
1: Alexander Graham Bell. The word hello is used by billions of people all over the world when they answer a telephone. The telephone was invented in 1876, but it did not look like the phones you use today. However, they have always been used for the same purpose, to communicate with another person in another place. The way people communicated with each other before the telephone was invented was much slower. Writing letters was one way that people got messages to each other, but a letter might take days or even weeks to arrive. If something happened on one side of the United States, people on the other side may not hear about it for several days or even longer. In the 1800s, an invention called the telegraph sent signals across a wire to get messages to other people. The signals were called Morse code. Have you and your friends ever made up secret codes for fun as a way to communicate with each other? Well, that's kind of like Morse code. Once the messages in Morse code were received, they were then translated into words and the message was able to be read. Back then, there were no cordless devices, no satellites, and no cell towers. Texting certainly did not exist, and there was no internet. People lived within a much smaller world. For the most part, they only communicated with their neighbors and other people who lived in their town. Once the telephone was invented, people could get information from further away much quicker. For example, someone in New York could speak with someone in California instantly. So, who was the person that brought us the incredible invention of the telephone? His name was Alexander Graham Bell. Alexander Graham Bell was born March 3, 1847, in Edinburgh, Scotland. He was homeschooled by his father, who was a professor. He had two brothers, but sadly, both his brothers died of tuberculosis before they reached the age of 20. Alexander did not receive his middle name until he was 10 years old. That was when he asked his father to give him a middle name like his brothers had. Alexander's mother was deaf, but she was still a very talented pianist. At a young age, Alexander also studied the piano. He was a curious child and began inventing when he was still a young boy. At age 12, he developed a farming machine that used a brush to remove husks from wheat. His invention made that job easier and faster. After he graduated from high school, he went to college at the University of Edinburgh, where his father taught. Alexander studied anatomy and physiology, but he soon became interested in the science of sound because both his mother and his wife were deaf. Throughout Bell's life, he was constantly seeking to learn more and was often testing new ideas and creations. Bell's family moved to Quebec, Canada in 1870 when he was 23 years old. There, he studied the human voice and worked at various schools for people who were deaf. In 1872, he founded his own school for the deaf and it became part of Boston University. Alexander developed different ways to help teach speech to the deaf. One of those ways was lip reading. He conducted experiments like recording sound waves to help the deaf learn to speak. It was there that he met his wife, Mabel Hubbard. Mabel was a deaf student at the school. He and Mabel got married and eventually had four children together. Sadly, two of their sons died as babies. Bell's experiments with sound led him to the idea of sending voice signals down a telegraph wire. At that point, those wires were only being used to send Morse code. The idea of the telephone came to him in 1874. 2 years later, using this new invention, Bell called his assistant, who was in a different room. He said, "Mr. Watson, come here. I want to see you." Those words were the first words transmitted electronically over wires. Can you imagine how amazing it must have been to hear someone speak through a machine? During this time, there were others in the world who were conducting similar experiments. But on March 7, 1876, Alexander Graham Bell was awarded the patent for the telephone. That means the invention was credited to him. However, a similar design was filed earlier that year by another inventor named Elisha Gray. But Elisha Gray was not awarded the patent. And some people wonder if Alexander Graham Bell was really the true inventor of the telephone. In August of 1876, 5 miles of telegraph lines were used by two telegraph offices to conduct the world's first phone call. Bell tried to sell the invention to Western Union, a telegraph company. But Western Union turned it down because they didn't believe the invention would ever be successful. It's kind of funny to think of someone turning down the invention of the telephone because they think it won't ever get used. In fact, you might be watching this very video on your phone right now. After that, Bell and the people who had contributed money to his invention chose to keep the invention for themselves rather than try to sell it again. And in 1877, they formed their own company called the Bell Telephone Company. That company still exists today. but it has a different name. That name is AT&T. Though Bell is best known for the telephone, he is responsible for several other inventions as well. For example, he invented a device to find icebergs. And did you know that he invented the metal detector? He came up with that invention so that doctors could locate a bullet inside James Garfield, who was the president of the United States at that time and had just been shot. The audiometer is another one of Bell's inventions. It measures how well a person can hear and detects any hearing problems they might have. It is still used today. Alexander also investigated ways to remove salt from seawater. And he invented the photophone, which could transmit sound through a beam of light. By the 1890s, Bell had begun to experiment with propellers, kites, and aviation. On August 22, 1922, at the age of 75, Alexander died. Throughout North America, all phones were silenced for a moment in honor of him. Can you imagine what he might think if he knew all we can do with our phones today because of him? Alexander Graham Bell is most remembered for the invention of the telephone, but his other accomplishments positively affected many people, especially those who were deaf. He was an important person in our history who benefited his society and ours.

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0: These days, cities and towns all across the globe seem to have fast food restaurants on every corner. But why? Who actually invented fast food in the first place? Let's find out on today's episode of Colossal Questions. Like many of the greatest inventions, no one person invented fast food by themselves. The very earliest versions of fast food could be found all around the ancient world. Most average Romans lived in apartment buildings without proper kitchens and would mainly rely on vendors and ready-made meals. Almost 1,000 years ago, people in China would buy snacks from vendors such as fried dough, soup, or stuffed buns, all of which are eaten to this day. During the Middle Ages, regular people living in big cities like London and Paris mostly ate food they bought from vendors or storefronts: pies, waffles, pastries, cookies, pancakes, and cooked meats. But the modern fast food industry we see today really began in the United Kingdom in the mid-1800s. That's when the British favorite fish and chips was invented. You see, fish and chips were a convenient, cheap, easy-to-make snack that became an everyday meal among the working class of England. By 1920, there were over 35,000 fish and chip shops across the UK, and in 1928, the very first fish and chip fast food chain restaurant opened its doors. Around the same time in the United States, the burger joint White Castle was founded in Wichita, Kansas. It's generally considered to be the second fast food chain and the first hamburger chain. White Castle was super successful from day one and led to a ton of competitors. You've probably heard of some of those competitors because the fast food industry took off from there, spawning dozens of hyper-successful fast food chains that operate in more than 100 countries across the world. So that's how fast food was invented. Now, whether or not it's healthy for you, that's a whole other question entirely. And now you know where fast food restaurants came from.
1: Hi, it's Jay. I love my bicycle, but I've never ridden a bicycle like this. These are Olympic athletes competing in the women's BMX freestyle event, where riders perform incredible tricks on bicycles. It's dangerous, only for experts, but watch what these bicyclists can do. Amazing, right? Someone named Brooklyn has a question about bicycles. Let's give Brooklyn a call now.
2: Hi, Jay.
1: Hi, Brooklyn.
2: I have a question for you. How were bicycles invented?
1: That's a great question. When I want to learn more about an invention, I start by thinking about its purpose, what the invention helps people do. I wonder if you have any ideas about the purpose of a bicycle. Why do people use bicycles? Great inventions often help us do more than one thing. When I was a kid, I learned to ride a bicycle mostly because it was fun. But when I got older and went to college, I started using my bicycle for a different purpose. It started with a problem. I didn't like how long it took to walk to my engineering classes, but I didn't have a car. My bicycle solved my problem. I rode my bike to get to class fast. And maybe you thought of other things bikes can help people do, like delivering things or exercising. But what if I told you that the bicycle wasn't invented to help people exercise or have fun or even get places without cars? What if I told you that one of the earliest bicycles might have been invented because of a volcano? This is a volcano in the country of Indonesia called Mount Tambora. More than 200 years ago, in 1815, Mount Tambora erupted. The explosion was enormous. The ground rumbled and shook, lava rolled down the sides of the mountains, and a huge cloud of dust, ash, and gas shot up into the sky. The cloud grew so big, it started to block light and heat from the sun. From China to Vermont, the sky darkened. The air grew colder, and it stayed that way for months and months and months. A lot of people had no idea why the weather had changed or if it would ever go back to normal. They started calling it the year without summer. The cooling weather caused real problems. Farmers had a hard time growing food, many people had very little to eat, and very little money. So this is awful, right? But you might be wondering, what does any of this have to do with bicycles? The year without summer was a sad and scary time for a lot of people. But many people also responded to those sad and scary times by coming up with new ideas, new ways of doing things to solve the many new problems. For example, in the country of Germany, there was a problem with horses. In those days, horses were really important. There were no cars or buses or subways yet, so people used horses to travel long distances. But during the year without summer, a lot of people didn't have enough money to buy and care for a horse. And if you didn't have a horse, you had to walk everywhere you went, even if you were traveling a long, long way. That was exhausting. Seeing this problem, an inventor in Germany named Carl von Dreis came up with an idea. The problem, he knew, wasn't really about horses. It was what the horses helped people do: travel long distances that were tiring to walk. Inventions that help people move their bodies weren't new. Early wheelchairs, for example, already did that. But Carl von Dreis adapted this idea to create something that would help people without horses go long distances without getting tired. He invented the Laufmaschine, which means running machine in German. The Laufmaschine looked a lot like a bicycle, but there were still a few things missing. Take a look. You might be able to notice what's different. Over time, as more people used Carl's Laufmaschine, they encountered new problems. Some people thought it took too much energy to push the Laufmaschine with their feet. New inventors solved this problem by adding pedals, which made it easier to go faster. The faster the machine went, the more riders crashed into things. New inventors solved this problem by adding brakes, which made it easier to stop. Some ideas were better than others. This version, called the penny farthing, had one big wheel and one tiny wheel. It looks fun, but imagine what it would feel like to ride. Really tippy and hard to use. Still, through years and years and tons of new ideas and changes, the Laufmaschine slowly became something even better. It became a bicycle. And bicycles led to other changes too. Around the year 1900, bicycles started becoming popular in the United States. At that time, American women had to deal with a lot of unfair treatment. Men often had more power and more money. Because horses and carriages were expensive, they were mostly owned by men. So if a woman wanted to go somewhere, she often had to ask her father or husband or brother to lend her money or lend her his horse. If he didn't want to give it to her, she might just have to stay home. That wasn't fair. But because bicycles were cheaper than horses, a woman could afford them. Lots of women started buying bikes. Owning a bicycle meant a woman could go where she wanted, when she wanted. She could ride her bicycle to the movies, even to a movie her husband didn't want to see. She could ride her bike to a job, even if her father didn't think girls should have jobs. Riding bikes gave women more freedom to decide how to live their lives. So in summary, inventions like the bicycle help us do things in new ways when the old ways don't work. When Mount Tambora's eruption meant many people couldn't travel by horse, Carl von Dreis invented a machine to help them get around in a new way, on wheels. Over time, people changed the invention, and the invention helped people change their lives too. And this process continues. Just as the bicycle was invented during the dark times of the year without summer, inventors today are adapting bicycles to meet tough modern challenges like pollution and the COVID-19 pandemic. What do you wish a bicycle could help you do today? Maybe your ideas will shape the inventions of the future. That's all for this week's question. Thanks, Brooklyn, for asking it.

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0: These days, cities and towns all across the globe seem to have fast food restaurants on every corner. But why? Who actually invented fast food in the first place? Let's find out on today's episode of Colossal Questions. Like many of the greatest inventions, no one person invented fast food by themselves. The very earliest versions of fast food could be found all around the ancient world. Most average Romans lived in apartment buildings without proper kitchens and would mainly rely on vendors and ready-made meals. Almost 1,000 years ago, people in China would buy snacks from vendors such as fried dough, soup, or stuffed buns, all of which are eaten to this day. During the Middle Ages, regular people living in big cities like London and Paris mostly ate food they bought from vendors or storefronts: pies, waffles, pastries, cookies, pancakes, and cooked meats. But the modern fast food industry we see today really began in the United Kingdom in the mid-1800s. That's when the British favorite fish and chips was invented. You see, fish and chips were a convenient, cheap, easy-to-make snack that became an everyday meal among the working class of England. By 1920, there were over 35,000 fish and chip shops across the UK, and in 1928, the very first fish and chip fast food chain restaurant opened its doors. Around the same time in the United States, the burger joint White Castle was founded in Wichita, Kansas. It's generally considered to be the second fast food chain and the first hamburger chain. White Castle was super successful from day one and led to a ton of competitors. You've probably heard of some of those competitors because the fast food industry took off from there, spawning dozens of hyper-successful fast food chains that operate in more than 100 countries across the world. So that's how fast food was invented. Now, whether or not it's healthy for you, that's a whole other question entirely. And now you know where fast food restaurants came from.
1: Hi, it's Jay. I love my bicycle, but I've never ridden a bicycle like this. These are Olympic athletes competing in the women's BMX freestyle event, where riders perform incredible tricks on bicycles. It's dangerous, only for experts, but watch what these bicyclists can do. Amazing, right? Someone named Brooklyn has a question about bicycles. Let's give Brooklyn a call now.
2: Hi, Jay.
1: Hi, Brooklyn.
2: I have a question for you. How were bicycles invented?
1: That's a great question. When I want to learn more about an invention, I start by thinking about its purpose, what the invention helps people do. I wonder if you have any ideas about the purpose of a bicycle. Why do people use bicycles? Great inventions often help us do more than one thing. When I was a kid, I learned to ride a bicycle mostly because it was fun. But when I got older and went to college, I started using my bicycle for a different purpose. It started with a problem. I didn't like how long it took to walk to my engineering classes, but I didn't have a car. My bicycle solved my problem. I rode my bike to get to class fast. And maybe you thought of other things bikes can help people do, like delivering things or exercising. But what if I told you that the bicycle wasn't invented to help people exercise or have fun or even get places without cars? What if I told you that one of the earliest bicycles might have been invented because of a volcano? This is a volcano in the country of Indonesia called Mount Tambora. More than 200 years ago, in 1815, Mount Tambora erupted. The explosion was enormous. The ground rumbled and shook, lava rolled down the sides of the mountains, and a huge cloud of dust, ash, and gas shot up into the sky. The cloud grew so big, it started to block light and heat from the sun. From China to Vermont, the sky darkened. The air grew colder, and it stayed that way for months and months and months. A lot of people had no idea why the weather had changed or if it would ever go back to normal. They started calling it the year without summer. The cooling weather caused real problems. Farmers had a hard time growing food, many people had very little to eat, and very little money. So this is awful, right? But you might be wondering, what does any of this have to do with bicycles? The year without summer was a sad and scary time for a lot of people. But many people also responded to those sad and scary times by coming up with new ideas, new ways of doing things to solve the many new problems. For example, in the country of Germany, there was a problem with horses. In those days, horses were really important. There were no cars or buses or subways yet, so people used horses to travel long distances. But during the year without summer, a lot of people didn't have enough money to buy and care for a horse. And if you didn't have a horse, you had to walk everywhere you went, even if you were traveling a long, long way. That was exhausting. Seeing this problem, an inventor in Germany named Carl von Dreis came up with an idea. The problem he knew wasn't really about horses. It was what the horses help people do. Travel long distances that were tiring to walk. Inventions that help people move their bodies weren't new. Early wheelchairs, for example, already did that. But Carl von Dreis adapted this idea to create something that would help people without horses go long distances without getting tired. He invented the Laufmaschine, which means running machine in German. The Laufmaschine looked a lot like a bicycle, but there were still a few things missing. Take a look. You might be able to notice what's different. Over time, as more people used Carl's Laufmaschine, they encountered new problems. Some people thought it took too much energy to push the Laufmaschine with their feet. New inventors solved this problem by adding pedals, which made it easier to go faster. The faster the machine went, the more riders crashed into things. New inventors solved this problem by adding brakes, which made it easier to stop. Some ideas were better than others. This version, called the penny farthing, had one big wheel and one tiny wheel. It looks fun, but imagine what it would feel like to ride. Really tippy and hard to use. Still, through years and years and tons of new ideas and changes, the Laufmaschine slowly became something even better. It became a bicycle. And bicycles led to other changes too. Around the year 1900, bicycles started becoming popular in the United States. At that time, American women had to deal with a lot of unfair treatment. Men often had more power and more money. Because horses and carriages were expensive, they were mostly owned by men. So if a woman wanted to go somewhere, she often had to ask her father or husband or brother to lend her money or lend her his horse. If he didn't want to give it to her, she might just have to stay home. That wasn't fair. But because bicycles were cheaper than horses, a woman could afford them. Lots of women started buying bikes. Owning a bicycle meant a woman could go where she wanted, when she wanted. She could ride her bicycle to the movies, even to a movie her husband didn't want to see. She could ride her bike to a job, even if her father didn't think girls should have jobs. Riding bikes gave women more freedom to decide how to live their lives. So in summary, inventions like the bicycle help us do things in new ways when the old ways don't work. When Mount Tambora's eruption meant many people couldn't travel by horse, Carl von Dreis invented a machine to help them get around in a new way, on wheels. Over time, people changed the invention, and the invention helped people change their lives too. And this process continues. Just as the bicycle was invented during the dark times of the year without summer, inventors today are adapting bicycles to meet tough modern challenges like pollution and the COVID-19 pandemic. What do you wish a bicycle could help you do today? Maybe your ideas will shape the inventions of the future. That's all for this week's question. Thanks, Brooklyn, for asking it.

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0: These days, cities and towns all across the globe seem to have fast food restaurants on every corner. But why? Who actually invented fast food in the first place? Let's find out on today's episode of Colossal Questions. Like many of the greatest inventions, no one person invented fast food by themselves. The very earliest versions of fast food could be found all around the ancient world. Most average Romans lived in apartment buildings without proper kitchens and would mainly rely on vendors and ready-made meals. Almost 1,000 years ago, people in China would buy snacks from vendors such as fried dough, soup, or stuffed buns, all of which are eaten to this day. During the Middle Ages, regular people living in big cities like London and Paris mostly ate food they bought from vendors or storefronts: pies, waffles, pastries, cookies, pancakes, and cooked meats. But the modern fast food industry we see today really began in the United Kingdom in the mid-1800s. That's when the British favorite fish and chips was invented. You see, fish and chips were a convenient, cheap, easy-to-make snack that became an everyday meal among the working class of England. By 1920, there were over 35,000 fish and chip shops across the UK, and in 1928, the very first fish and chip fast food chain restaurant opened its doors. Around the same time in the United States, the burger joint White Castle was founded in Wichita, Kansas. It's generally considered to be the second fast food chain and the first hamburger chain. White Castle was super successful from day one and led to a ton of competitors. You've probably heard of some of those competitors because the fast food industry took off from there, spawning dozens of hyper-successful fast food chains that operate in more than 100 countries across the world. So that's how fast food was invented. Now, whether or not it's healthy for you, that's a whole other question entirely. And now you know where fast food restaurants came from.
1: Hi, it's Jay. I love my bicycle, but I've never ridden a bicycle like this. These are Olympic athletes competing in the women's BMX freestyle event, where riders perform incredible tricks on bicycles. It's dangerous, only for experts, but watch what these bicyclists can do. Amazing, right? Someone named Brooklyn has a question about bicycles. Let's give Brooklyn a call now.
2: Hi, Jay.
1: Hi, Brooklyn.
2: I have a question for you. How were bicycles invented?
1: That's a great question. When I want to learn more about an invention, I start by thinking about its purpose, what the invention helps people do. I wonder if you have any ideas about the purpose of a bicycle. Why do people use bicycles? Great inventions often help us do more than one thing. When I was a kid, I learned to ride a bicycle mostly because it was fun. But when I got older and went to college, I started using my bicycle for a different purpose. It started with a problem. I didn't like how long it took to walk to my engineering classes, but I didn't have a car. My bicycle solved my problem. I rode my bike to get to class fast. And maybe you thought of other things bikes can help people do, like delivering things or exercising. But what if I told you that the bicycle wasn't invented to help people exercise or have fun or even get places without cars? What if I told you that one of the earliest bicycles might have been invented because of a volcano? This is a volcano in the country of Indonesia called Mount Tambora. More than 200 years ago, in 1815, Mount Tambora erupted. The explosion was enormous. The ground rumbled and shook, lava rolled down the sides of the mountains, and a huge cloud of dust, ash, and gas shot up into the sky. The cloud grew so big, it started to block light and heat from the sun. From China to Vermont, the sky darkened. The air grew colder, and it stayed that way for months and months and months. A lot of people had no idea why the weather had changed or if it would ever go back to normal. They started calling it the year without summer. The cooling weather caused real problems. Farmers had a hard time growing food, many people had very little to eat, and very little money. So this is awful, right? But you might be wondering, what does any of this have to do with bicycles? The year without summer was a sad and scary time for a lot of people. But many people also responded to those sad and scary times by coming up with new ideas, new ways of doing things to solve the many new problems. For example, in the country of Germany, there was a problem with horses. In those days, horses were really important. There were no cars or buses or subways yet, so people used horses to travel long distances. But during the year without summer, a lot of people didn't have enough money to buy and care for a horse. And if you didn't have a horse, you had to walk everywhere you went, even if you were traveling a long, long way. That was exhausting. Seeing this problem, an inventor in Germany named Carl von Dreis came up with an idea. The problem he knew wasn't really about horses. It was what the horses help people do. Travel long distances that were tiring to walk. Inventions that help people move their bodies weren't new. Early wheelchairs, for example, already did that. But Carl von Dreis adapted this idea to create something that would help people without horses go long distances without getting tired. He invented the Laufmaschine, which means running machine in German. The Laufmaschine looked a lot like a bicycle, but there were still a few things missing. Take a look. You might be able to notice what's different. Over time, as more people used Carl's Laufmaschine, they encountered new problems. Some people thought it took too much energy to push the Laufmaschine with their feet. New inventors solved this problem by adding pedals, which made it easier to go faster. The faster the machine went, the more riders crashed into things. New inventors solved this problem by adding brakes, which made it easier to stop. Some ideas were better than others. This version, called the penny farthing, had one big wheel and one tiny wheel. It looks fun, but imagine what it would feel like to ride. Really tippy and hard to use. Still, through years and years and tons of new ideas and changes, the Laufmaschine slowly became something even better. It became a bicycle. And bicycles led to other changes too. Around the year 1900, bicycles started becoming popular in the United States. At that time, American women had to deal with a lot of unfair treatment. Men often had more power and more money. Because horses and carriages were expensive, they were mostly owned by men. So if a woman wanted to go somewhere, she often had to ask her father or husband or brother to lend her money or lend her his horse. If he didn't want to give it to her, she might just have to stay home. That wasn't fair. But because bicycles were cheaper than horses, a woman could afford them. Lots of women started buying bikes. Owning a bicycle meant a woman could go where she wanted, when she wanted. She could ride her bicycle to the movies, even to a movie her husband didn't want to see. She could ride her bike to a job, even if her father didn't think girls should have jobs. Riding bikes gave women more freedom to decide how to live their lives. So in summary, inventions like the bicycle help us do things in new ways when the old ways don't work. When Mount Tambora's eruption meant many people couldn't travel by horse, Carl von Dreis invented a machine to help them get around in a new way, on wheels. Over time, people changed the invention, and the invention helped people change their lives too. And this process continues. Just as the bicycle was invented during the dark times of the year without summer, inventors today are adapting bicycles to meet tough modern challenges like pollution and the COVID-19 pandemic. What do you wish a bicycle could help you do today? Maybe your ideas will shape the inventions of the future. That's all for this week's question. Thanks, Brooklyn, for asking it.

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0: Who first invented the guitar? Let's find out on today's episode of Colossal Questions. The exact origin of the guitar is a bit of a mystery, but its history is easier to track. Guitar-like stringed instruments have been around since at least ancient times, and possibly even longer. The oldest known guitar-like instruments are at least 4,000 years old and come from ancient Egypt. They're called bowl harps, and they were made using a tortoise shell, a bent wooden stick for the neck, and silk strings. By the time the ancient Greek civilization appeared a few thousand years later, they had invented their own version of the bowl harp, called a kithara, which is most likely where the English word guitar comes from. A kithara had a square wooden body and two arms coming off the sides connected by a crossbar. It could have as many as 12 strings and was even played using an early version of a guitar pick and strapped over the shoulder like a modern guitar. From there, the kithara evolved into two different types of guitar-like instruments, the oud in the Arabian Peninsula and its descendant, the lute, in Europe. The oud had 10 to 12 strings, no frets, and a skinnier neck. Lutes started with between 15 and 24 strings, but as time passed, they got even more complex, often having up to 30 strings. Imagine if Barb and her band of hard rock trolls had to get their hands on 30 strings instead of just 6. Eventually, around the time of the Renaissance, musicians in Europe lost interest in lutes and started to use instruments with a curved shape that looked a bit more like a modern guitar. This instrument is called a Baroque guitar, and by the start of the 1700s, it had all but replaced the lute across Spain and the rest of Western Europe. Guitars finally took on their more modern form in the mid-1800s when a Spanish musician named Antonio de Torres Jurado built himself a new style of guitar that we'd recognize as a normal guitar today. His subtle improvements on the design gave guitars their unique whole-bodied sound that they're famous for now. Around the turn of the century, as the music industry began to take off, bands and record execs were looking for ways to make their guitars louder and louder, so intrepid inventors began to design guitars that could be electrically amplified. By the 1950s, these new electric guitars were common in American music, and before too long, the guitar became the iconic instrument we know and love today. Remember that next time you're rocking out.
1: Hi, it's Doug. Toys. Are you ever really too old to like toys? I mean, I don't think so. I've certainly got my share of toys on my desk here at work. You might know this one. Or check out this 3D printed skull of a T-Rex. It's based on the real skull of an actual Tyrannosaurus Rex. It's one of my favorites. Someone named Daniela has a question about toys. Let's give Daniela a call now.
2: Hi, Doug.
1: Hi, Daniela.
2: I have a question for you. How are toys invented?
1: Oh, that's a great question. Maybe our love of toys never changes. Even adults can still like toys. But there's one thing about toys that has changed over time, and that's the toys themselves. The fidget spinner is a great example. This became one of the most popular toys in the year 2017. But when I was growing up, as a kid in the 1980s, fidget spinners didn't even exist. That's because they hadn't been invented yet. For every generation of children, or group of children born around the same time, there are new toys that get invented. Toys that the adults in their lives didn't have when they were kids. For me, when I was a kid, Legos were still a pretty new invention at that time, at least in the United States, where I was growing up. My parents didn't play with Legos when they were kids, because they didn't have them yet. And when my parents were kids, that was the first time that things like Mr. Potato Head had been invented, making a face using plastic parts you insert into an actual potato. That was new to them. Their parents didn't have that as kids. Other new toy inventions of that time included mushy, squishy materials like Play-Doh and something called Silly Putty. These were really popular when my parents were kids. Now, some of these toys, they're still around. You might have played with some new versions of these older toys yourself. But so many of the toys you might know and have played with are actually new kinds of toys. They didn't exist before. Someone had to invent them. How do new toys get invented in the first place? Who comes up with them? And how do they do it? What do you think? Before I say anything more, now would be a good time to pause the video and discuss. Okay, you ready? Well, there are so many different inventors and so many different toys. I'd love to answer this question instead by telling you a story, a true story about one of these inventors, this guy. His name is Lonnie Johnson. While Lonnie is an inventor, he hasn't always been a toy inventor. And this is part of Lonnie's story that's so interesting. You see, Lonnie started out as an engineer, working for places like the U.S. Air Force and NASA. The inventions he made were things used by scientists, not kids. One day, though, Lonnie was busy working on a new part for a water pump, something that was being used inside of a new kind of refrigerator that he'd been asked to work on. While he was busy testing out his new idea, in his bathroom, no less, he'd made a mistake, and suddenly, a powerful jet of water shot out. It got water everywhere. And that's when Lonnie got inspired. Noticing how powerful the jet of water was, he got the idea to make a toy that he thought his daughter might love. A new kind of toy water blaster. He went down to his basement and started working on what inventors call a prototype, a very simple first version of his idea. Once he finished the prototype, his daughter and all her neighborhood friends tried it out, and they thought it was awesome. Eventually, Lonnie found a toy company to be his partner, to help make a more finished version of his prototype, and to help make lots of these. After trying out different names for it, they finally settled on the name Super Soaker, and it became one of the most popular toys of the 1990s. Now, the idea of a toy where kids can spray each other with water for fun wasn't a new idea. Toy water blasters had been around for a while. But Lonnie Johnson's invention was different. This was a water blaster that used the power of water pressure, blasting out of a nozzle. All thanks to Lonnie being inspired by a mistake he made while working on a different project. Now, this is just one story of how one toy got invented. But there are important things we can learn from it which are true of most inventions. One thing especially worth noticing is what Lonnie chose to do after that moment he made a mistake, that moment when water blasted everywhere. It would be totally normal to get frustrated by that, to think, oh man, what a mess. And maybe Lonnie wasn't excited about having to clean all of that up. But as an inventor, Lonnie chose a different way of looking at a situation like this. Instead of focusing on his frustration or disappointment at his mistake, after that water blasted everywhere, Lonnie thought to himself, wow, that was surprising. I didn't expect that. Huh. What could I do with this new thing I learned? As you can tell from this story, Lonnie did a lot. And with all the money he made from the Super Soaker, he even went on to build his own laboratory, where he and his team have continued to make new inventions to this day. Inventions both for children and for adults. That's all for this week's question. Thanks, Daniela, for asking.

'cause I know my frame of mind. Nobody has to be so blind and so unfeeling.

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0: invented the guitar? Let's find out on today's episode of Colossal Questions. The exact origin of the guitar is a bit of a mystery, but its history is easier to track. Guitar-like stringed instruments have been around since at least ancient times, and possibly even longer. The oldest known guitar-like instruments are at least 4,000 years old and come from ancient Egypt. They're called bowl harps, and they were made using a tortoise shell, a bent wooden stick for the neck, and silk strings. By the time the ancient Greek civilization appeared a few thousand years later, they had invented their own version of the bowl harp, called a kithara, which is most likely where the English word guitar comes from. A kithara had a square wooden body and two arms coming off the sides connected by a crossbar. It could have as many as 12 strings and was even played using an early version of a guitar pick and strapped over the shoulder like a modern guitar. From there, the kithara evolved into two different types of guitar-like instruments, the oud in the Arabian Peninsula and its descendant, the lute, in Europe. The oud had 10 to 12 strings, no frets, and a skinnier neck. Lutes started with between 15 and 24 strings, but as time passed, they got even more complex, often having up to 30 strings. Imagine if Barb and her band of hard rock trolls had to get their hands on 30 strings instead of just 6. Eventually, around the time of the Renaissance, musicians in Europe lost interest in lutes and started to use instruments with a curved shape that looked a bit more like a modern guitar. This instrument is called a Baroque guitar, and by the start of the 1700s, it had all but replaced the lute across Spain and the rest of Western Europe. Guitars finally took on their more modern form in the mid-1800s when a Spanish musician named Antonio de Torres Jurado built himself a new style of guitar that we'd recognize as a normal guitar today. His subtle improvements on the design gave guitars their unique whole-bodied sound that they're famous for now. Around the turn of the century, as the music industry began to take off, bands and record execs were looking for ways to make their guitars louder and louder, so intrepid inventors began to design guitars that could be electrically amplified. By the 1950s, these new electric guitars were common in American music, and before too long, the guitar became the iconic instrument we know and love today. Remember that next time you're rocking out.
1: Hi, it's Doug. Toys. Are you ever really too old to like toys? I mean, I don't think so. I've certainly got my share of toys on my desk here at work. You might know this one. Or check out this 3D printed skull of a T-Rex. It's based on the real skull of an actual Tyrannosaurus Rex. It's one of my favorites. Someone named Daniela has a question about toys. Let's give Daniela a call now.
2: Hi, Doug.
1: Hi, Daniela.
2: I have a question for you. How are toys invented?
1: Oh, that's a great question.
3: Maybe our love of toys never changes. Even adults can still like toys. But there's one thing about toys that has changed over time, and that's the toys themselves. The fidget spinner is a great example. This became one of the most popular toys in the year 2017. But when I was growing up, as a kid in the 1980s, fidget spinners didn't even exist. That's because they hadn't been invented yet. For every generation of children, or group of children born around the same time, there are new toys that get invented, toys that the adults in their lives didn't have when they were kids. For me, when I was a kid, Legos were still a pretty new invention at that time, at least in the United States, where I was growing up. My parents didn't play with Legos when they were kids, because they didn't have them yet. And when my parents were kids, That was the first time that things like Mr. Potato Head had been invented, making a face using plastic parts you insert into an actual potato. That was new to them. Their parents didn't have that as kids. Other new toy inventions of that time included mushy, squishy materials like Play-Doh and something called Silly Putty. These were really popular when my parents were kids. Now, some of these toys, they're still around. You might have played with some new versions of these older toys yourself. But so many of the toys you might know and have played with are actually new kinds of toys. They didn't exist before. Someone had to invent them. How do new toys get invented in the first place? Who comes up with them? And how do they do it? What do you think? Before I say anything more, now would be a good time to pause the video and discuss. Okay, you ready? Well, there are so many different inventors and so many different toys. I'd love to answer this question instead by telling you a story, a true story about one of these inventors, this guy. His name is Lonnie Johnson. While Lonnie is an inventor, he hasn't always been a toy inventor. And this is part of Lonnie's story that's so interesting. You see, Lonnie started out as an engineer, working for places like the U.S. Air Force and NASA. The inventions he made were things used by scientists, not kids. One day, though, Lonnie was busy working on a new part for a water pump, something that was being used inside of a new kind of refrigerator that he'd been asked to work on. While he was busy testing out his new idea, in his bathroom, no less, he'd made a mistake, and suddenly, a powerful jet of water shot out. It got water everywhere. And that's when Lonnie got inspired. Noticing how powerful the jet of water was, he got the idea to make a toy that he thought his daughter might love. A new kind of toy water blaster. He went down to his basement and started working on what inventors call a prototype, a very simple first version of his idea. Once he finished the prototype, his daughter and all her neighborhood friends tried it out, and they thought it was awesome. Eventually, Lonnie found a toy company to be his partner, to help make a more finished version of his prototype, and to help make lots of these. After trying out different names for it, they finally settled on the name Super Soaker, and it became one of the most popular toys of the 1990s. Now, the idea of a toy where kids can spray each other with water for fun wasn't a new idea. Toy water blasters had been around for a while. But Lonnie Johnson's invention was different. This was a water blaster that used the power of water pressure, blasting out of a nozzle. All thanks to Lonnie being inspired by a mistake he made while working on a different project. Now, this is just one story of how one toy got invented. But there are important things we can learn from it, which are true of most inventions. One thing especially worth noticing is what Lonnie chose to do after that moment he made a mistake, that moment when water blasted everywhere. It would be totally normal to get frustrated by that, to think, oh man, what a mess. And maybe Lonnie wasn't excited about having to clean all of that up. But as an inventor, Lonnie chose a different way of looking at a situation like this. Instead of focusing on his frustration or disappointment at his mistake, after that water blasted everywhere, Lonnie thought to himself, wow, that was surprising. I didn't expect that. Huh. What could I do with this new thing I learned? As you can tell from this story, Lonnie did a lot. And with all the money he made from the Super Soaker, he even went on to build his own laboratory, where he and his team have continued to make new inventions to this day. Inventions both for children and for adults. That's all for this week's question. Thanks, Daniela, for asking.

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0: Who first invented the guitar? Let's find out on today's episode of Colossal Questions. The exact origin of the guitar is a bit of a mystery, but its history is easier to track. Guitar-like stringed instruments have been around since at least ancient times, and possibly even longer. The oldest known guitar-like instruments are at least 4,000 years old and come from ancient Egypt. They're called bowl harps, and they were made using a tortoise shell, a bent wooden stick for the neck, and silk strings. By the time the ancient Greek civilization appeared a few thousand years later, they had invented their own version of the bowl harp, called a kithara, which is most likely where the English word guitar comes from. A kithara had a square wooden body and two arms coming off the sides connected by a crossbar. It could have as many as 12 strings, and was even played using an early version of a guitar pick and strapped over the shoulder like a modern guitar. From there, the kithara evolved into two different types of guitar-like instruments, the oud in the Arabian Peninsula, and its descendant, the lute, in Europe. The oud had 10 to 12 strings, no frets, and a skinnier neck. Lutes started with between 15 and 24 strings, but as time passed, they got even more complex, often having up to 30 strings. Imagine if Barb and her band of hard rock trolls had to get their hands on 30 strings instead of just 6. Eventually, around the time of the Renaissance, musicians in Europe lost interest in lutes and started to use instruments with a curved shape that looked a bit more like a modern guitar. This instrument is called a Baroque guitar, and by the start of the 1700s, it had all but replaced the lute across Spain and the rest of Western Europe. Guitars finally took on their more modern form in the mid-1800s, when a Spanish musician named Antonio de Torres Jurado built himself a new style of guitar that we'd recognize as a normal guitar today. His subtle improvements on the design gave guitars their unique whole-bodied sound that they're famous for now. Around the turn of the century, as the music industry began to take off, bands and record execs were looking for ways to make their guitars louder and louder, so intrepid inventors began to design guitars that could be electrically amplified. By the 1950s, these new electric guitars were common in American music, and before too long, the guitar became the iconic instrument we know and love today. Remember that next time you're rocking out.
1: Hi, it's Doug. Toys. Are you ever really too old to like toys? I mean, I don't think so. I've certainly got my share of toys on my desk here at work. You might know this one. Or check out this 3D printed skull of a T-Rex. It's based on the real skull of an actual Tyrannosaurus Rex. It's one of my favorites. Someone named Daniela has a question about toys. Let's give Daniela a call now.
2: Hi, Doug.
1: Hi, Daniela.
2: I have a question for you. How are toys invented?
1: Oh, that's a great question.
3: Maybe our love of toys never changes. Even adults can still like toys. But there's one thing about toys that has changed over time, and that's the toys themselves. The fidget spinner is a great example. This became one of the most popular toys in the year 2017. But when I was growing up, as a kid in the 1980s, fidget spinners didn't even exist. That's because they hadn't been invented yet. For every generation of children, or group of children born around the same time, there are new toys that get invented. Toys that the adults in their lives didn't have when they were kids. For me, when I was a kid, Legos were still a pretty new invention at that time. At least in the United States, where I was growing up. My parents didn't play with Legos when they were kids, because they didn't have them yet. And when my parents were kids, that was the first time that things like Mr. Potato Head had been invented, making a face using plastic parts you insert into an actual potato. That was new to them. Their parents didn't have that as kids. Other new toy inventions of that time included mushy, squishy materials like Play-Doh and something called Silly Putty. These were really popular when my parents were kids. Now, some of these toys, they're still around. You might have played with some new versions of these older toys yourself. But so many of the toys you might know and have played with are actually new kinds of toys. They didn't exist before. Someone had to invent them. How do new toys get invented in the first place? Who comes up with them? And how do they do it? What do you think? Before I say anything more, now would be a good time to pause the video and discuss. Okay, you ready? Well, there are so many different inventors and so many different toys. I'd love to answer this question instead by telling you a story, a true story about one of these inventors, this guy. His name is Lonnie Johnson. While Lonnie is an inventor, he hasn't always been a toy inventor. And this is part of Lonnie's story that's so interesting. You see, Lonnie started out as an engineer, working for places like the U.S. Air Force and NASA. The inventions he made were things used by scientists, not kids. One day, though, Lonnie was busy working on a new part for a water pump, something that was being used inside of a new kind of refrigerator that he'd been asked to work on. While he was busy testing out his new idea, in his bathroom, no less, he'd made a mistake, and suddenly, a powerful jet of water shot out. It got water everywhere. And that's when Lonnie got inspired. Noticing how powerful the jet of water was, he got the idea to make a toy that he thought his daughter might love. A new kind of toy water blaster. He went down to his basement and started working on what inventors call a prototype, a very simple first version of his idea. Once he finished the prototype, his daughter and all her neighborhood friends tried it out, and they thought it was awesome. Eventually, Lonnie found a toy company to be his partner, to help make a more finished version of his prototype, and to help make lots of these. After trying out different names for it, they finally settled on the name Super Soaker, and it became one of the most popular toys of the 1990s. Now, the idea of a toy where kids can spray each other with water for fun wasn't a new idea. Toy water blasters had been around for a while, but Lonnie Johnson's invention was different. This was a water blaster that used the power of water pressure, blasting out of a nozzle. All thanks to Lonnie being inspired by a mistake he made while working on a different project. Now, this is just one story of how one toy got invented. But there are important things we can learn from it which are true of most inventions. One thing especially worth noticing is what Lonnie chose to do after that moment he made a mistake, that moment when water blasted everywhere. It would be totally normal to get frustrated by that, to think, oh man, what a mess. And maybe Lonnie wasn't excited about having to clean all of that up. But as an inventor, Lonnie chose a different way of looking at a situation like this. Instead of focusing on his frustration or disappointment at his mistake, after that water blasted everywhere, Lonnie thought to himself, wow, that was surprising. I didn't expect that. Huh. What could I do with this new thing I learned? As you can tell from this story, Lonnie did a lot. And with all the money he made from the Super Soaker, he even went on to build his own laboratory, where he and his team have continued to make new inventions to this day, inventions both for children and for adults. That's all for this week's question. Thanks, Daniela, for asking.

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They don't have time for me. But still they talk, cause I hear I'm so exotic.

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0: Just about everyone on Earth loves some kind of music. It's almost as basic as eating or breathing. But have you ever stopped and wondered who actually invented music in the first place? Let's find out on today's episode of Colossal Questions. Music is just about as old as humanity itself, and maybe even older. The very first musical instrument was most likely the human voice, which is full of musical sounds like singing, humming, clicking, and whistling. Over the years, archaeologists have dug up a few ancient instruments like flutes made of swan or mammoth bones that are around 30,000 years old. The absolute oldest known instrument is called the Divja Babe Flute, which was uncovered in Slovenia in 1995. The flute was carved out of a cave bear femur and has four holes, enough to play a full musical scale. The flute is anywhere between 50,000 and 60,000 years old. It's so old, in fact, that it was even carved by a completely different species of human. That's right, the Divje Babe Flute is the only instrument ever uncovered that was made by Neanderthals. The oldest known song isn't nearly as old as the first instruments. It's only about 3,500 years old and was written in an ancient language called cuneiform. The song is called Hurrian Hymn No. 6, and while there were certainly songs written down before it, it's the oldest song to survive until today. The hymn was written on clay tablets and even includes specific instructions for how to play the song on the lyre, a 9-stringed guitar-like instrument. Ever since, music has grown and changed and blossomed into an essential part of life. And now you know the long history of music.
1: Hi, it's Doug. The other day, I saw something pretty amazing. Let me show you. Check out this race car. Isn't it cool? I love the circles all over the hood and the door. Now, what's really amazing about this car is that it's made entirely of Lego Technic pieces. It took over 1 million pieces to make, and the builders didn't use any glue or special tape to stick it together. It's all Lego, even the engine. And check this out, it even drives. Someone named Henry has a question about Lego. Let's give Henry a call now.

0: Hi, Doug.
1: Hi, Henry.
0: I have a question for you. How were Lego bricks invented?
1: That's a great question, and I know the perfect person to answer it. His name is Jay Flores, and he knows a lot about Lego. In fact, he's even been to the place where Lego bricks are made, but I'll let him tell you more about that. Let's give Jay a call now.
2: Hi, Doug.
1: Hi, Jay.
2: I hear you have a question for me.
1: I do, and it's a good one. Henry wants to know, how were Lego invented?
2: Ooh, this is a fun question. What might be even more surprising to you is not just how Lego was invented, but why Lego was invented. Lego is a type of block or toy brick. But Lego bricks are not the only kind of building toys there are. In fact, children have been playing with different kinds of building toys for hundreds of years. Before Lego bricks were ever invented, when a child wanted to build something, they would have to build with these wooden blocks. And they can be a lot of fun. But there's a problem. If you make a tower or a castle out of them, especially some creation where you put all this time into it, your cat or little sibling can come by and crash! It's all over. It's so frustrating when that happens. So toy inventors began to focus on this problem. The problem of how to make building toys stay together. But before I tell you anything more about what solutions they came up with, I'm curious, what kinds of solutions can you come up with? Imagine if Lego hadn't been invented. What kinds of things would you do to make their block creations stick together? Okay, you ready? Now I don't know how you answered, but you may have said glue. That's definitely an idea. And that makes sense. Glue sticks things together. Like these toy airplane models. That's how these creations stay together. But there's, of course, a downside to glue. Once you glue a model together, you can't take it apart again. And if you want to build something else, you have to buy a whole new set. So toy makers wanted to figure out other ways to make building toys stick. Like the inventor of these. These are Tinker Toys. They were some of the first building toys that stuck together without glue. See those round pieces with holes? You stick Tinker Toys together by sticking sticks into them. The inventor of Tinker Toys came up with the idea by watching kids outside playing with sticks and spools of thread. They're pretty fun to build with. Oh, and have you seen these? These are Lincoln Logs, another early building toy. The logs stay together because of each little notch on them. See that? The shape of the toy logs are just like real logs they used to use to build real log cabins hundreds of years ago. See how the logs fit together? It's just like the toy. Now, most of these early building toys had one thing in common. They were made of wood. In fact, most toys were made of wood back then, including Lego toys. The Lego company was started by a carpenter, someone who works with wood, who made wooden toys with his 12-year-old child. They made wooden blocks and cars, yo-yos and trains, like this one. The toys were pretty cool, but not a lot of people were buying them. In fact, some people started telling the carpenter that he should quit making toys altogether. The carpenter almost listened to them, but then he saw this. It may not look like much, but this thing, called a plastic injection molding machine, changed the way toys were made forever. Now instead of using wood to make toys, toy makers could mold melted plastic into any shape they wanted. They could make animals and dolls and these. You're looking at the first ever plastic toy bricks. These weren't made by Lego. These were different. They were called Kiddycraft bricks. The problem was, even though these bricks clicked together, they still didn't stay together very well. They do have four round bumps on the top, like Lego, but on the bottoms, they have open, empty space. The Lego company liked the idea of these bricks, but they thought we can make them even better. They bought a plastic injection machine and got to work inventing new kind of plastic brick. And after years of work, they came up with this. Lego bricks have bumps on the top of them too, just like the Kiddycraft bricks. But look at the bottoms. See the tubes underneath on the Lego bricks? When you click the bumps on top of the bricks into the tubes, they stay together, better than any of the other plastic or wooden building toys at the time. Now, a brick like this would be really hard to make with wood, but with plastic, it was a lot easier. And with plastic, they could make a lot of bricks really cheaply. These new Lego bricks worked really well. Now kids could build anything at all, and their creations would stick together. They could build castles and Star Wars ships. They could even build a tower over 10 stories tall, like these teachers did in Tel Aviv, Israel. And when they wanted to build something else, they could just take them apart and start all over. Kids loved these new click-together bricks, and Lego became one of the most popular toys on the planet. In fact, if you lined up all the Lego pieces sold in 1 year, they would wrap around the Earth more than 5 times. That's a lot of bricks. When I was a kid, I loved Lego. One of my favorite things to do was dump all my Lego bricks on the floor and build whatever popped into my imagination. I'd build spaceships and pirate ships and cars, whatever I felt like. And if I didn't like what I built, I would just take it apart and build something else. And even though I'm grown up now, I still love Lego. In fact, one of my favorite trips ever was to Billund, Denmark, where Lego bricks are made. That's me on the roof of the Lego house.
3: The birthplace of the Lego brick.
2: It was so much fun seeing all the creations you could make out of Lego. So I guess you can say Lego bricks were invented to solve a problem. The problem of making building toys stick together without them coming apart. So that's all for today's question. Thank you, Hendry, for asking it. Now it's time to go build. And remember, you don't need Lego bricks to build. You can create with anything. And you definitely don't need directions. Just follow your imagination, and you might just be surprised by what you come up with.

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0: Just about everyone on Earth loves some kind of music. It's almost as basic as eating or breathing. But have you ever stopped and wondered who actually invented music in the first place? Let's find out on today's episode of Colossal Questions. Music is just about as old as humanity itself, and maybe even older. The very first musical instrument was most likely the human voice, which is full of musical sounds like singing, humming, clicking, and whistling. Over the years, archaeologists have dug up a few ancient instruments like flutes made of swan or mammoth bones that are around 30,000 years old. The absolute oldest known instrument is called the Divje Babe Flute, which was uncovered in Slovenia in 1995. The flute was carved out of a cave bear femur and has four holes, enough to play a full musical scale. The flute is anywhere between 50,000 and 60,000 years old. It's so old, in fact, that it was even carved by a completely different species of human. That's right. The Divje Babe Flute is the only instrument ever uncovered that was made by Neanderthals. The oldest known song isn't nearly as old as the first instruments. It's only about 3,500 years old and was written in an ancient language called cuneiform. The song is called Hurrian Hymn No. 6, and while there were certainly songs written down before it, it's the oldest song to survive until today. The hymn was written on clay tablets and even includes specific instructions for how to play the song on the lyre, a 9-stringed guitar-like instrument. Ever since, music has grown and changed and blossomed into an essential part of life. And now you know the long history of music.
1: Hi, it's Doug. The other day, I saw something pretty amazing. Let me show you. Check out this race car. Isn't it cool? I love the circles all over the hood and the door. Now, what's really amazing about this car is that it's made entirely of Lego Technic pieces. It took over 1 million pieces to make, and the builders didn't use any glue or special tape to stick it together. It's all Lego, even the engine. And check this out, it even drives. Someone named Henry has a question about Lego. Let's give Henry a call now.
2: Hi, Doug.
1: Hi, Henry.
2: I have a question for you. How were Lego bricks invented?
1: That's a great question, and I know the perfect person to answer it. His name is Jay Flores, and he knows a lot about Lego. In fact, he's even been to the place where Lego bricks are made, but I'll let him tell you more about that. Let's give Jay a call now.
3: Hi, Doug.
1: Hi, Jay.
3: I hear you have a question for me.
1: I do, and it's a good one. Henry wants to know, how were Lego invented?
3: Ooh, this is a fun question. What might be even more surprising to you is not just how Lego was invented, but why Lego was invented. Lego is a type of block or toy brick. But Lego bricks are not the only kind of building toys there are. In fact, children have been playing with different kinds of building toys for hundreds of years. Before Lego bricks were ever invented, when a child wanted to build something, they would have to build with these wooden blocks. And they can be a lot of fun, but there's a problem. If you make a tower or a castle out of them, especially some creation where you put all this time into it, your cat or little sibling can come by and crash! It's all over. It's so frustrating when that happens. So toy inventors began to focus on this problem. The problem of how to make building toys stay together. But before I tell you anything more about what solutions they came up with, I'm curious, what kinds of solutions can you come up with? Imagine if Lego hadn't been invented. What kinds of things would you do to make their block creations stick together? Okay, you ready? Now I don't know how you answered, but you may have said glue. That's definitely an idea. And that makes sense. Glue sticks things together. Like these toy airplane models. That's how these creations stay together. But there's, of course, a downside to glue. Once you glue a model together, you can't take it apart again. And if you want to build something else, you have to buy a whole new set. So toy makers wanted to figure out other ways to make building toys stick. Like the inventor of these. These are Tinker Toys. They were some of the first building toys that stuck together without glue. See those round pieces with holes? You stick Tinker Toys together by sticking sticks into them. The inventor of Tinker Toys came up with the idea by watching kids outside playing with sticks and spools of thread. They're pretty fun to build with. Oh, and have you seen these? These are Lincoln Logs, another early building toy. The logs stay together because of each little notch on them. See that? The shape of the toy logs are just like real logs they used to use to build real log cabins hundreds of years ago. See how the logs fit together? It's just like the toy. Now, most of these early building toys had one thing in common. They were made of wood. In fact, most toys were made of wood back then, including Lego toys. The Lego company was started by a carpenter, someone who works with wood, who made wooden toys with his 12-year-old child. They made wooden blocks and cars, yo-yos and trains, like this one. The toys were pretty cool, but not a lot of people were buying them. In fact, some people started telling the carpenter that he should quit making toys altogether. The carpenter almost listened to them, but then he saw this. It may not look like much, but this thing, called a plastic injection molding machine, changed the way toys were made forever. Now instead of using wood to make toys, toy makers could mold melted plastic into any shape they wanted. They could make animals, and dolls, and these. You're looking at the first ever plastic toy bricks. These weren't made by Lego. These were different. They were called Kiddycraft bricks. The problem was, even though these bricks clicked together, they still didn't stay together very well. They do have four round bumps on the top, like Lego, but on the bottoms, they have open, empty space. The Lego company liked the idea of these bricks, but they thought, we can make them even better. They bought a plastic injection machine and got to work inventing new kind of plastic brick. And after years of work, they came up with this. Lego bricks have bumps on the top of them too, just like the Kiddycraft bricks. But look at the bottoms. See the tubes underneath on the Lego bricks? When you click the bumps on top of the bricks into the tubes, they stay together, better than any of the other plastic or wooden building toys at the time. Now, a brick like this would be really hard to make with wood, but with plastic, it was a lot easier. And with plastic, they could make a lot of bricks really cheaply. These new Lego bricks worked really well. Now kids could build anything at all, and their creations would stick together. They could build castles and Star Wars ships. They could even build a tower over 10 stories tall, like these teachers did in Tel Aviv, Israel. And when they wanted to build something else, they could just take them apart and start all over. Kids loved these new click-together bricks, and Lego became one of the most popular toys on the planet. In fact, if you lined up all the Lego pieces sold in 1 year, they would wrap around the Earth more than 5 times. That's a lot of bricks. When I was a kid, I loved Lego. One of my favorite things to do was dump all my Lego bricks on the floor and build whatever popped into my imagination. I'd build spaceships and pirate ships and cars, whatever I felt like. And if I didn't like what I built, I would just take it apart and build something else. And even though I'm grown up now, I still love Lego. In fact, one of my favorite trips ever was to Billund, Denmark, where Lego bricks are made. That's me on the roof of the Lego house.
4: The birthplace of the Lego brick.
3: It was so much fun seeing all the creations you could make out of Lego. So I guess you can say Lego bricks were invented to solve a problem. The problem of making building toys stick together without them coming apart. So that's all for today's question. Thank you, Hendry, for asking it. Now it's time to go build. And remember, you don't need Lego bricks to build. You can create with anything. And you definitely don't need directions. Just follow your imagination, and you might just be surprised by what you come up with.

Hey, all right. Would you give a big round of applause to my good friend, Brandi Zidan? She's going to help me out with a couple tunes tonight. This is a tune called Big Smoke.

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0: Just about everyone on Earth loves some kind of music. It's almost as basic as eating or breathing. But have you ever stopped and wondered who actually invented music in the first place? Let's find out on today's episode of Colossal Questions. Music is just about as old as humanity itself, and maybe even older. The very first musical instrument was most likely the human voice, which is full of musical sounds like singing, humming, clicking, and whistling. Over the years, archaeologists have dug up a few ancient instruments like flutes made of swan or mammoth bones that are around 30,000 years old. The absolute oldest known instrument is called the Divje Babe Flute, which was uncovered in Slovenia in 1995. The flute was carved out of a cave bear femur and has four holes, enough to play a full musical scale. The flute is anywhere between 50,000 and 60,000 years old. It's so old, in fact, that it was even carved by a completely different species of human. That's right. The Divje Babe Flute is the only instrument ever uncovered that was made by Neanderthals. The oldest known song isn't nearly as old as the first instruments. It's only about 3,500 years old and was written in an ancient language called cuneiform. The song is called Hurrian Hymn No. 6, and while there were certainly songs written down before it, it's the oldest song to survive until today. The hymn was written on clay tablets and even includes specific instructions for how to play the song on the lyre, a 9-stringed guitar-like instrument. Ever since, music has grown and changed and blossomed into an essential part of life. And now you know the long history of music.
1: Hi, it's Doug. The other day, I saw something pretty amazing. Let me show you. Check out this race car. Isn't it cool? I love the circles all over the hood and the door. Now, what's really amazing about this car is that it's made entirely of Lego Technic pieces. It took over 1 million pieces to make, and the builders didn't use any glue or special tape to stick it together. It's all Lego, even the engine. And check this out, it even drives. Someone named Henry has a question about Lego. Let's give Henry a call now.
2: Hi, Doug.
1: Hi, Henry.
2: I have a question for you. How were Lego bricks invented?
1: That's a great question, and I know the perfect person to answer it. His name is Jay Flores, and he knows a lot about Lego. In fact, he's even been to the place where Lego bricks are made, but I'll let him tell you more about that. Let's give Jay a call now.
3: Hi, Doug.
1: Hi, Jay.
3: I hear you have a question for me.
1: I do, and it's a good one. Henry wants to know, how were Lego invented?
3: Ooh, this is a fun question. What might be even more surprising to you is not just how Lego was invented, but why Lego was invented. Lego is a type of block or toy brick. But Lego bricks are not the only kind of building toys there are. In fact, children have been playing with different kinds of building toys for hundreds of years. Before Lego bricks were ever invented, when a child wanted to build something, they would have to build with these wooden blocks. And they can be a lot of fun. But there's a problem. If you make a tower or a castle out of them, especially some creation where you put all this time into it, your cat or little sibling can come by and crash! It's all over. It's so frustrating when that happens. So toy inventors began to focus on this problem. The problem of how to make building toys stay together. But before I tell you anything more about what solutions they came up with, I'm curious, what kinds of solutions can you come up with? Imagine if Lego hadn't been invented. What kinds of things would you do to make their block creations stick together? Okay, you ready? Now, I don't know how you answered, but you may have said glue. That's definitely an idea. And that makes sense. Glue sticks things together. Like these toy airplane models. That's how these creations stay together. But there's, of course, a downside to glue. Once you glue a model together, you can't take it apart again. And if you want to build something else, you have to buy a whole new set. So toy makers wanted to figure out other ways to make building toys stick. Like the inventor of these. These are Tinker Toys. They were some of the first building toys that stuck together without glue. See those round pieces with holes? You stick Tinker Toys together by sticking sticks into them. The inventor of Tinker Toys came up with the idea by watching kids outside playing with sticks and spools of thread. They're pretty fun to build with. Oh, and have you seen these? These are Lincoln Logs, another early building toy. The logs stay together because of each little notch on them. See that? The shape of the toy logs are just like real logs they used to use to build real log cabins hundreds of years ago. See how the logs fit together? It's just like the toy. Now, most of these early building toys had one thing in common. They were made of wood. In fact, most toys were made of wood back then, including Lego toys. The Lego company was started by a carpenter, someone who works with wood, who made wooden toys with his 12-year-old child. They made wooden blocks and cars, yo-yos and trains, like this one. The toys were pretty cool, but not a lot of people were buying them. In fact, some people started telling the carpenter that he should quit making toys altogether. The carpenter almost listened to them, but then he saw this. It may not look like much, but this thing, called a plastic injection molding machine, changed the way toys were made forever. Now instead of using wood to make toys, toy makers could mold melted plastic into any shape they wanted. They could make animals, and dolls, and these. You're looking at the first ever plastic toy bricks. These weren't made by Lego. These were different. They were called Kiddycraft bricks. The problem was, even though these bricks clicked together, they still didn't stay together very well. They do have four round bumps on the top, like Lego, but on the bottoms, they have open, empty space. The Lego company liked the idea of these bricks, but they thought we can make them even better. They bought a plastic injection machine and got to work inventing new kind of plastic brick. And after years of work, they came up with this. Lego bricks have bumps on the top of them too, just like the Kiddycraft bricks. But look at the bottoms. See the tubes underneath on the Lego bricks? When you click the bumps on top of the bricks into the tubes, they stay together, better than any of the other plastic or wooden building toys at the time. Now, a brick like this would be really hard to make with wood, but with plastic, it was a lot easier. And with plastic, they could make a lot of bricks really cheaply. These new Lego bricks worked really well. Now kids could build anything at all, and their creations would stick together. They could build castles and Star Wars ships. They could even build a tower over 10 stories tall, like these teachers did in Tel Aviv, Israel. And when they wanted to build something else, they could just take them apart and start all over. Kids loved these new click-together bricks, and Lego became one of the most popular toys on the planet. In fact, if you lined up all the Lego pieces sold in 1 year, they would wrap around the Earth more than 5 times. That's a lot of bricks. When I was a kid, I loved Lego. One of my favorite things to do was dump all my Lego bricks on the floor and build whatever popped into my imagination. I'd build spaceships and pirate ships and cars, whatever I felt like. And if I didn't like what I built, I would just take it apart and build something else. And even though I'm grown up now, I still love Lego. In fact, one of my favorite trips ever was to Billund, Denmark, where Lego bricks are made. That's me on the roof of the Lego house.
4: The birthplace of the Lego brick.
3: It was so much fun seeing all the creations you could make out of Lego. So I guess you can say Lego bricks were invented to solve a problem. The problem of making building toys stick together without them coming apart. 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Just follow your imagination, and you might just be surprised by what you come up with.

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0: It's Saturday morning, the perfect time for friends, snacks, and video games. But did you ever stop to think about who actually invented the two magical days we call the weekend? Let's find out on today's episode of Colossal Questions. We might take our weekends for granted these days, but did you know they've been around for less than 100 years? That's right. It wasn't until the late 1800s that the idea of a two-day weekend was first considered. This was during a period known as the Industrial Revolution, when jobs started to shift away from traditional farming and agricultural work and towards jobs in large factories. Many workers were unhappy with their new jobs since the factories had them working long hours every day, and sometimes they were even forced to work 7 days a week. As more and more workers complained about the terrible conditions, organized labor strikes formed across the U.S. But it wasn't just strikes that led to the invention of the weekend. Many Jewish and Christian workers would ask for Saturdays or Sundays off in order to rest for their traditional day of worship. Over time, owners realized that it would be easier to let workers off on both Saturday and Sunday. So that's where the idea started. But one man in particular was responsible for turning the weekend into an official part of the work week. The man behind the Ford Motor Company played a big role in creating our weekend. Ford began to give his factory workers a two-day weekend in the early 1900s. Why did Henry Ford decide to do this? Why? For cynical business reasons, of course. He realized that some of his best customers were his employees. So, if he wanted to sell more cars, he decided that his factory workers needed time off each week to enjoy them. It wasn't until 1938 that the federal government jumped on board and limited companies to the 40-hour work week that we still have today. So, the next time that you're lounging around on the weekend, you can thank labor unions, religion, and Henry Ford for understanding that everyone's happier if they can have a couple of days off each week to buy things and enjoy life. And now, you know how we got our weekends.
1: Welcome to Bedtime History. Hello, this is Breck. Take a moment to cover your ears so you can't hear anything. How does it feel to not be able to hear anything at all? It'd be difficult to know what was going on and to be able to communicate with others, right? Tonight we're going to talk about a very successful businessman, an inventor, who on his 12th birthday developed hearing problems and became completely deaf in one ear, Thomas Edison. Thomas Alva Edison was born in 1847 in Milan, Ohio, but in 1854, his family decided to move to Port Huron, Michigan, where he was raised. Thomas was the 7th child and the youngest in his family. He was homeschooled by his mother and then attended public school, but only for a short time. For whatever reason, Thomas struggled in school, so his teachers thought he wasn't smart enough, and so his mother decided to teach him herself. She taught him how to read and write. Sometimes people who struggle in school don't have problems, they just don't do well in a normal school setting. This was the case with Edison, and the genius, Albert Einstein, ran into the same problems. After a while, Thomas developed a love for books. He read a lot and taught himself on his own. As a child, he was amazed at technology and new inventions and started spending long hours working on experiments at home. Thomas loved to tinker and try new things. He would try different ways to solve a problem until he figured it out. This is called tinkering and one way that inventors can solve problems. When Thomas was 12, he became completely deaf in one ear and developed a hearing problem in the second ear too. But what was at first a handicap ended up being helpful to Thomas. His hearing problem allowed him to concentrate on his work. Because he wasn't able to hear things properly, outside noise was not able to distract him from his work, and as a result, he went on to become one of the greatest inventors in history with 1,093 inventions. When Thomas was young, he decided to sell candy, newspapers, and vegetables on the trains running between Port Huron and Detroit. One day, a young boy was on the train tracks. Thomas spotted him and pulled him off the tracks, saving his life. The train officials took notice and offered Thomas the job of a telegraph operator. The telegraph is a device that was used to send messages at distances using a wire before the telephone was invented. Thomas was earning good money by the time he was 13, but most of the money went to buying equipment for his electric and chemical experiments. He had always been very hardworking. He had also been selling newspapers on the street, and at 19, decided to work for the newspaper Newswire. He asked to work at night so he could spend the daytime hours on his experiments and reading. Thomas was so into his work, he even did his experiments while working on the job. In one accident caused by sulfuric acid, he lost his job. Edison started his own company in October 1869. Next, let's talk about some of Thomas Edison's world-changing inventions. At the age of 22, Thomas invented an electric vote recorder. He also developed a multiplex telegraphic system, which could send two telegraph messages at the same time. Thomas's most famous invention came in the year 1879 when he built his first light bulb. It took a very long time to figure it out, and he had many technicians working on the project until they got it right. They tried hundreds of different materials until they found the best one for the light bulb. This invention made him a very famous inventor across the world, and even today, many people know Edison for this invention alone, the light bulb. Edison was granted a right, known as a patent, for the motion picture camera known as the kinetoscope. This was one of the first devices for watching movies. With this motion camera, Edison also had a film studio and made around 1,200 films. Some of the film's names were Fred Ott Sneeze, The Kiss, The Great Train Robbery, Alice's Adventures in Wonderland, and the first Frankenstein film in 1910. Edison won several medals, like the Meucci Medal in 1887. It's an Italian medal given to a person who is an expert in the field of physics, and the Edward Longstreth Medal in 1899 for the encouragement of invention. In 1890, he was chosen as a member of the famous Royal Swedish Academy of Sciences. In the United States, there are buildings and bridges named after Edison, particularly the town of Edison and Thomas Edison State University, both in New Jersey. There's also a bridge in the state of New Jersey, Florida, and Ohio named after Edison. All three are known as the Edison Bridges. Thomas Edison invented many things, but his work was not easy. On December 10, 1914, in the evening, a massive fire broke out in his laboratory at West Orange, New Jersey. Edison was called and quickly rushed to his lab. The fire was so fierce that it burned more than half of the laboratory, and it was very hard to put out. Edison stood and watched his years of research work burn to ashes. Everyone was worried that Edison would not be able to recover from the shock. But instead, Edison peacefully walked over to his son and told him, "Go get your mother and her friends. They'll never see a fire like this again." His son couldn't believe it. Edison went on to say, "It's all right. We just got rid of a lot of rubbish. Although I'm over 67 years old, I'll start again tomorrow." True to his word, the very next day, Thomas Edison got to work rebuilding the lab. To do incredible things, we need to be resilient enough to bear disaster and setbacks. Resilience means to get back up when we've had setbacks. We've got to love what we do in life. We have to find happiness in everything that occurs. Because of Edison's positive thinking, he was able to start working again, even with setbacks, and create so many useful inventions. Edison's life teaches us that everyone has challenges, But if we don't lose hope and remain confident enough, we can move mountains.

love friend. That's lame. Maybe I should give you a name. But that's a slippery slope. You're only in my head. We have to remember that. Shit. It's actually happening. I'm talking to an imaginary person. What I'm about to tell you is top secret. A conspiracy bigger than all of us. There's a powerful group of people out there that are secretly running the world. I'm talking about the guys no one knows about, the guys that are invisible. The top 1% of the top 1%, the guys that play God without permission.

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0: It's Saturday morning, the perfect time for friends, snacks, and video games. But did you ever stop to think about who actually invented the two magical days we call the weekend? Let's find out on today's episode of Colossal Questions. We might take our weekends for granted these days, but did you know they've been around for less than 100 years? That's right. It wasn't until the late 1800s that the idea of a two-day weekend was first considered. This was during a period known as the Industrial Revolution, when jobs started to shift away from traditional farming and agricultural work and towards jobs in large factories. Many workers were unhappy with their new jobs since the factories had them working long hours every day, and sometimes they were even forced to work 7 days a week. As more and more workers complained about the terrible conditions, organized labor strikes formed across the U.S. But it wasn't just strikes that led to the invention of the weekend. Many Jewish and Christian workers would ask for Saturdays or Sundays off in order to rest for their traditional day of worship. Over time, owners realized that it would be easier to let workers off on both Saturday and Sunday. So that's where the idea started. But one man in particular was responsible for turning the weekend into an official part of the work week. The man behind the Ford Motor Company played a big role in creating our weekend. Ford began to give his factory workers a two-day weekend in the early 1900s. Why did Henry Ford decide to do this? Why? For cynical business reasons, of course. He realized that some of his best customers were his employees. So, if he wanted to sell more cars, he decided that his factory workers needed time off each week to enjoy them. It wasn't until 1938 that the federal government jumped on board and limited companies to the 40-hour work week that we still have today. So, the next time that you're lounging around on the weekend, you can thank labor unions, religion, and Henry Ford for understanding that everyone's happier if they can have a couple of days off each week to buy things and enjoy life. And now, you know how we got our weekends.
1: Welcome to Bedtime History. Hello, this is Breck. Take a moment to cover your ears so you can't hear anything. How does it feel to not be able to hear anything at all? It'd be difficult to know what was going on and to be able to communicate with others, right? Tonight we're going to talk about a very successful businessman, an inventor, who on his 12th birthday developed hearing problems and became completely deaf in one ear, Thomas Edison. Thomas Alva Edison was born in 1847 in Milan, Ohio, but in 1854, his family decided to move to Port Huron, Michigan, where he was raised. Thomas was the seventh child and the youngest in his family. He was homeschooled by his mother and then attended public school, but only for a short time. For whatever reason, Thomas struggled in school, so his teachers thought he wasn't smart enough, and so his mother decided to teach him herself. She taught him how to read and write. Sometimes people who struggle in school don't have problems, they just don't do well in a normal school setting. This was the case with Edison, and the genius, Albert Einstein, ran into the same problems. After a while, Thomas developed a love for books. He read a lot and taught himself on his own. As a child, he was amazed at technology and new inventions and started spending long hours working on experiments at home. Thomas loved to tinker and try new things. He would try different ways to solve a problem until he figured it out. This is called tinkering and one way that inventors can solve problems. When Thomas was 12, he became completely deaf in one ear and developed a hearing problem in the second ear too. But what was at first a handicap ended up being helpful to Thomas. His hearing problem allowed him to concentrate on his work. Because he wasn't able to hear things properly, outside noise was not able to distract him from his work, and as a result, he went on to become one of the greatest inventors in history with 1,093 inventions. When Thomas was young, he decided to sell candy, newspapers, and vegetables on the trains running between Port Huron and Detroit. One day, a young boy was on the train tracks. Thomas spotted him and pulled him off the tracks, saving his life. The train officials took notice and offered Thomas the job of a telegraph operator. The telegraph is a device that was used to send messages at distances using a wire before the telephone was invented. Thomas was earning good money by the time he was 13, but most of the money went to buying equipment for his electric and chemical experiments. He had always been very hardworking. He had also been selling newspapers on the street, and at 19, decided to work for the newspaper Newswire. He asked to work at night so he could spend the daytime hours on his experiments and reading. Thomas was so into his work, he even did his experiments while working on the job. In one accident caused by sulfuric acid, he lost his job. Edison started his own company in October 1869. Next, let's talk about some of Thomas Edison's world-changing inventions. At the age of 22, Thomas invented an electric vote recorder. He also developed a multiplex telegraphic system, which could send two telegraph messages at the same time. Thomas's most famous invention came in the year 1879 when he built his first light bulb. It took a very long time to figure it out, and he had many technicians working on the project until they got it right. They tried hundreds of different materials until they found the best one for the light bulb. This invention made him a very famous inventor across the world, and even today, many people know Edison for this invention alone, the light bulb. Edison was granted a right, known as a patent, for the motion picture camera known as the kinetoscope. This was one of the first devices for watching movies. With this motion camera, Edison also had a film studio and made around 1,200 films. Some of the film's names were Fred Ott's Sneeze, The Kiss, The Great Train Robbery, Alice's Adventures in Wonderland, and the first Frankenstein film in 1910. Edison won several medals, like the Meducci Medal in 1887. It's an Italian medal given to a person who is an expert in the field of physics, and the Edward Longstreth Medal in 1899 for the encouragement of invention. In 1890, he was chosen as a member of the famous Royal Swedish Academy of Sciences. In the United States, there are buildings and bridges named after Edison, particularly the town of Edison and Thomas Edison State University, both in New Jersey. There's also a bridge in the state of New Jersey, Florida, and Ohio named after Edison. All three are known as the Edison Bridges. Thomas Edison invented many things, but his work was not easy. On December 10, 1914, in the evening, a massive fire broke out in his laboratory at West Orange, New Jersey. Edison was called and quickly rushed to his lab. The fire was so fierce that it burned more than half of the laboratory, and it was very hard to put out. Edison stood and watched his years of research work burn to ashes. Everyone was worried that Edison would not be able to recover from the shock. But instead, Edison peacefully walked over to his son and told him, "Go get your mother and her friends. They'll never see a fire like this again." His son couldn't believe it. Edison went on to say, "It's all right. We just got rid of a lot of rubbish. Although I'm over 67 years old, I'll start again tomorrow." True to his word, the very next day, Thomas Edison got to work rebuilding the lab. To do incredible things, we need to be resilient enough to bear disaster and setbacks. Resilience means to get back up when we've had setbacks. We've got to love what we do in life. We have to find happiness in everything that occurs. Because of Edison's positive thinking, he was able to start working again, even with setbacks, and create so many useful inventions. Edison's life teaches us that everyone has challenges. But if we don't lose hope and remain confident enough, we can move mountains.

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0: It's Saturday morning, the perfect time for friends, snacks, and video games. But did you ever stop to think about who actually invented the two magical days we call the weekend? Let's find out on today's episode of Colossal Questions. We might take our weekends for granted these days, but did you know they've been around for less than 100 years? That's right. It wasn't until the late 1800s that the idea of a two-day weekend was first considered. This was during a period known as the Industrial Revolution, when jobs started to shift away from traditional farming and agricultural work and towards jobs in large factories. Many workers were unhappy with their new jobs since the factories had them working long hours every day. And sometimes they were even forced to work 7 days a week. As more and more workers complained about the terrible conditions, organized labor strikes formed across the U.S. But it wasn't just strikes that led to the invention of the weekend. Many Jewish and Christian workers would ask for Saturdays or Sundays off in order to rest for their traditional day of worship. Over time, owners realized that it would be easier to let workers off on both Saturday and Sunday. So that's where the idea started. But one man in particular was responsible for turning the weekend into an official part of the work week. The man behind the Ford Motor Company played a big role in creating our weekend. Ford began to give his factory workers a two-day weekend in the early 1900s. Why did Henry Ford decide to do this? Why? For cynical business reasons, of course. He realized that some of his best customers were his employees. So, if he wanted to sell more cars, he decided that his factory workers needed time off each week to enjoy them. It wasn't until 1938 that the federal government jumped on board and limited companies to the 40-hour work week that we still have today. So, the next time that you're lounging around on the weekend, you can thank labor unions, religion, and Henry Ford for understanding that everyone's happier if they can have a couple of days off each week to buy things and enjoy life. And now, you know how we got our weekends.
1: Welcome to Bedtime History. Hello, this is Breck. Take a moment to cover your ears so you can't hear anything. How does it feel to not be able to hear anything at all? It'd be difficult to know what was going on and to be able to communicate with others, right? Tonight we're going to talk about a very successful businessman, an inventor, who on his 12th birthday developed hearing problems and became completely deaf in one ear. Thomas Edison. Thomas Alva Edison was born in 1847 in Milan, Ohio. But in 1854, his family decided to move to Port Huron, Michigan, where he was raised. Thomas was the seventh child and the youngest in his family. He was homeschooled by his mother and then attended public school, but only for a short time. For whatever reason, Thomas struggled in school, so his teachers thought he wasn't smart enough. And so his mother decided to teach him herself. She taught him how to read and write. Sometimes people who struggle in school don't have problems, they just don't do well in a normal school setting. This was the case with Edison, and the genius, Albert Einstein, ran into the same problems. After a while, Thomas developed a love for books. He read a lot and taught himself on his own. As a child, he was amazed at technology and new inventions and started spending long hours working on experiments at home. Thomas loved to tinker and try new things. He would try different ways to solve a problem until he figured it out. This is called tinkering and one way that inventors can solve problems. When Thomas was 12, he became completely deaf in one ear and developed a hearing problem in the second ear too. But what was at first a handicap ended up being helpful to Thomas. His hearing problem allowed him to concentrate on his work. Because he wasn't able to hear things properly, outside noise was not able to distract him from his work, and as a result, he went on to become one of the greatest inventors in history with 1,093 inventions. When Thomas was young, he decided to sell candy, newspapers, and vegetables on the trains running between Port Huron and Detroit. One day, a young boy was on the train tracks. Thomas spotted him and pulled him off the tracks, saving his life. The train officials took notice and offered Thomas the job of a telegraph operator. The telegraph is a device that was used to send messages at distances using a wire before the telephone was invented. Thomas was earning good money by the time he was 13, but most of the money went to buying equipment for his electric and chemical experiments. He had always been very hardworking. He had also been selling newspapers on the street, and at 19, decided to work for the newspaper Newswire. He asked to work at night so he could spend the daytime hours on his experiments and reading. Thomas was so into his work, he even did his experiments while working on the job. In one accident caused by sulfuric acid, he lost his job. Edison started his own company in October 1869. Next, let's talk about some of Thomas Edison's world-changing inventions. At the age of 22, Thomas invented an electric vote recorder. He also developed a multiplex telegraphic system, which could send two telegraph messages at the same time. Thomas's most famous invention came in the year 1879 when he built his first light bulb. It took a very long time to figure it out, and he had many technicians working on the project until they got it right. They tried hundreds of different materials until they found the best one for the light bulb. This invention made him a very famous inventor across the world, and even today, many people know Edison for this invention alone, the light bulb. Edison was granted a right, known as a patent, for the motion picture camera known as the kinetoscope. This was one of the first devices for watching movies. With this motion camera, Edison also had a film studio and made around 1,200 films. Some of the film's names were Fred Ott's Sneeze, The Kiss, The Great Train Robbery, Alice's Adventures in Wonderland, and the first Frankenstein film in 1910. Edison won several medals, like the Meducci Medal in 1887. It's an Italian medal given to a person who is an expert in the field of physics, and the Edward Longstreth Medal in 1899 for the encouragement of invention. In 1890, he was chosen as a member of the famous Royal Swedish Academy of Sciences. In the United States, there are buildings and bridges named after Edison, particularly the town of Edison and Thomas Edison State University, both in New Jersey. There's also a bridge in the state of New Jersey, Florida, and Ohio named after Edison. All three are known as the Edison Bridges. Thomas Edison invented many things, but his work was not easy. On December 10, 1914, in the evening, a massive fire broke out in his laboratory at West Orange, New Jersey. Edison was called and quickly rushed to his lab. The fire was so fierce that it burned more than half of the laboratory, and it was very hard to put out. Edison stood and watched his years of research work burn to ashes. Everyone was worried that Edison would not be able to recover from the shock. But instead, Edison peacefully walked over to his son and told him, "Go get your mother and her friends. They'll never see a fire like this again." His son couldn't believe it. Edison went on to say, "It's all right. We just got rid of a lot of rubbish. Although I'm over 67 years old, I'll start again tomorrow." True to his word, the very next day, Thomas Edison got to work rebuilding the lab. To do incredible things, we need to be resilient enough to bear disaster and setbacks. Resilience means to get back up when we've had setbacks. We've got to love what we do in life. We have to find happiness in everything that occurs. Because of Edison's positive thinking, he was able to start working again, even with setbacks, and create so many useful inventions. Edison's life teaches us that everyone has challenges. But if we don't lose hope and remain confident enough, we can move mountains.

Hangman, slack up your rope. Oh, slack it for a while. I look down yonder and I seen Paul coming. He's walked for a many long mile. Oh, Paul, say, Paul, have you brung me any gold?

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Learn faster, learn better.

0: We all know that wheelchairs help many people to get around, but have you ever stopped and wondered who actually invented them? Let's find out on today's episode of Colossal Questions. No one can say for sure when the very first wheelchair was made, but we do know that they've been around for a pretty long time. The oldest known record of wheeled furniture comes from a stone engraving on an ancient Chinese tablet that's more than 2,500 years old. This ancient version of a wheelchair was basically a wheelbarrow that was refitted to carry someone around. It's not ideal, but people used whatever they had access to. It was another 1,000 years or so before wheeled seats, made specifically to carry people with disabilities around, started to show up in Chinese art. The only problem was that these chairs still needed to be pushed by someone else. Over in Europe, there weren't many options all the way up until the late 1500s, when a similar design to the ancient Chinese version was finally developed, and only because the King of Spain needed one. It was a chair truly fit for a king, with elaborate armrests, footrests, plush cushions, and gold accessories. It basically looked like a giant lounge chair with wheels so that he could be pushed around. This invention was a lot more like a portable throne than a modern-day self-propelling wheelchair. Those finally came along about 50 years later, in 1655. That was the year a 22-year-old German watchmaker named Stefan Farfler built the world's first self-propelled wheelchair. His design was intense, almost like an oversized boxcar with three wheels like a tricycle. The person in the chair would move themselves with a series of cranks, cogs, levers, and gears that were turned like bike pedals to make the device move. Around the mid-1700s, the bath chair was popularized. It was very similar to Farfler's original design, just smaller and less boxy-looking. Throughout the 1800s, several improvements made these newfangled wheelchairs even better, like rear push wheels and casters, which are wheels that can swivel like on a shopping cart. Eventually, hollow rubber wheels were added, then push rims a few years later. Push rims are metal rings attached to the chair that help make it much easier to push. In 1932, a sleeker steel version of the wheelchair was invented, which was foldable and more lightweight. In the mid-50s, a mass-produced electric wheelchair finally hit the market. Nowadays, inventors around the world are working to come up with cutting-edge ways to give wheelchairs more state-of-the-art technology. Today, doctors can even implant a device that allows patients to move their chairs around just by thinking. And who knows what other breakthroughs will come in the next 30 years.
1: Hi, it's Doug. When you think of new inventions, what kinds of things do you think of? Virtual reality headsets that let you explore anywhere in the world? Cars that can drive on water? Pet robots that can pick up your toys? Well, someone named Finley has a question about inventions. Let's give her a call now.
2: Hi, Doug.
1: Hi, Finley.
2: I have a question for you. Why is it so hard to make new inventions?
1: That's a great question. It's so fun for me as a grown-up to look back on the things that seemed futuristic to me as a kid. I'd watch shows like Star Trek and see things like cool futuristic doors that automatically opened whenever you got close to them. Hey, we've got that today. Or computers that respond to voice commands.
3: Tell me the location.
1: What?
3: Of Commander Data.
1: When I was growing up, you couldn't talk to a computer. But look, we've got this now too.
4: Okay, Google. Beam me up.
5: Okay, energize.
1: Other things I saw in movies and shows are things that haven't been invented. At least not yet. Things like flying cars. What kinds of inventions do you think we might have once you've grown up? You can probably come up with lots of ideas. Who knows what we'll have? Some amazing things are already being worked on. A robotic arm that does your dishes. Cars that drive themselves. Jetpacks that allow you to fly from one place to another. Still, we don't have any of these things yet. And there's lots of things that no one has even come close to inventing yet. But why not? Why is it so hard to make new inventions? To figure that out, it's helpful to look at inventions and inventors of the past. Inventors like Katharina Paulus, the inventor of the modern parachute. Or Josephine Cochran, the inventor of the dishwasher. Or all of the scientists and engineers at NASA who worked together to invent the Saturn V rocket, a rocket powerful enough to send people all the way to the moon. First, any of these inventors have to come up with the idea. While that might seem easy, keep in mind that some of the greatest ideas are sometimes things that no one even thought was possible. Imagine what it was like to be Katharina Paulus. You're going to jump out of a plane or a hot air balloon and land on the ground with your feet? Yes, we can do it, she thought. But it's one thing to come up with an idea. It's another thing to actually build something that works. How do inventors do that? If you've not thought much about this before, it can be tempting to think, well, people who invent things are just geniuses. They wake up one morning with a brilliant idea in their head, and then they build the thing, and presto, it works. Now we have a new invention. Nothing could be further from the truth. The story of almost every invention is filled with what looks like trying and failing again and again and again. The scientists and engineers who invented rockets weren't trying to get these rockets to blow up, but they knew that building a huge rocket wasn't something that had ever been done before. And rocket fuel? It's really explosive. Figuring out how to control the amount of rocket fuel getting burned, that's something that NASA could only learn by trying. Each time one of these tests failed, they carefully figured out why and made improvements to their design. By being willing to try again and again, and each time carefully observing and learning from their mistakes, eventually they figured it out. And we've got rockets that have taken people all the way to the moon. The history of inventions is full of stories just like this. People coming up with new ideas for things, building something, trying and failing, but each time learning from their mistakes so that they can get it right. Not every idea makes it to the finish line. The idea of rocket-powered ice skating might be a good example. Or this automatic ketchup dispenser. But one thing is for sure. If we're going to have new inventions in the future, it'll only be possible if there are inventors who dare to dream big and aren't afraid of trying again and again and again, each time learning from their mistakes. In fact, many of these inventions of the future will be made by one of you watching this. Thanks, Finley, for asking your question.

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0: We all know that wheelchairs help many people to get around, but have you ever stopped and wondered who actually invented them? Let's find out on today's episode of Colossal Questions. No one can say for sure when the very first wheelchair was made, but we do know that they've been around for a pretty long time. The oldest known record of wheeled furniture comes from a stone engraving on an ancient Chinese tablet that's more than 2,500 years old. This ancient version of a wheelchair was basically a wheelbarrow that was refitted to carry someone around. It's not ideal, but people used whatever they had access to. It was another 1,000 years or so before wheeled seats, made specifically to carry people with disabilities around, started to show up in Chinese art. The only problem was that these chairs still needed to be pushed by someone else. Over in Europe, there weren't many options all the way up until the late 1500s, when a similar design to the ancient Chinese version was finally developed, and only because the King of Spain needed one. It was a chair truly fit for a king, with elaborate armrests, footrests, plush cushions, and gold accessories. It basically looked like a giant lounge chair with wheels so that he could be pushed around. This invention was a lot more like a portable throne than a modern-day self-propelling wheelchair. Those finally came along about 50 years later in 1655. That was the year a 22-year-old German watchmaker named Stefan Farfler built the world's first self-propelled wheelchair. His design was intense, almost like an oversized boxcar with three wheels like a tricycle. The person in the chair would move themselves with a series of cranks, cogs, levers, and gears that were turned like bike pedals to make the device move. Around the mid-1700s, the bath chair was popularized. It was very similar to Farfler's original design, just smaller and less boxy-looking. Throughout the 1800s, several improvements made these newfangled wheelchairs even better, like rear push wheels and casters, which are wheels that can swivel like on a shopping cart. Eventually, hollow rubber wheels were added, then push rims a few years later. Push rims are metal rings attached to the chair that help make it much easier to push. In 1932, a sleeker steel version of the wheelchair was invented, which was foldable and more lightweight. In the mid-50s, a mass-produced electric wheelchair finally hit the market. Nowadays, inventors around the world are working to come up with cutting-edge ways to give wheelchairs more state-of-the-art technology. Today, doctors can even implant a device that allows patients to move their chairs around just by thinking. And who knows what other breakthroughs will come in the next 30 years.
1: Hi, it's Doug. When you think of new inventions, what kinds of things do you think of? Virtual reality headsets that let you explore anywhere in the world? Cars that can drive on water? Pet robots that can pick up your toys? Well, someone named Finley has a question about inventions. Let's give her a call now.
2: Hi, Doug.
1: Hi, Finley.
2: I have a question for you. Why is it so hard to make new inventions?
1: That's a great question. It's so fun for me as a grown-up to look back on the things that seemed futuristic to me as a kid. I'd watch shows like Star Trek and see things like cool futuristic doors that automatically opened whenever you got close to them. Hey, we've got that today. Or computers that respond to voice commands.
3: Tell me the location.
1: What? When I was growing up, you couldn't talk to a computer. But look, we've got this now too.
4: Okay, Google. Beam me up.
3: Okay, energize.
1: Other things I saw in movies and shows are things that haven't been invented, at least not yet. Things like flying cars. What kinds of inventions do you think we might have once you've grown up? You can probably come up with lots of ideas. Who knows what we'll have? Some amazing things are already being worked on. A robotic arm that does your dishes. Cars that drive themselves. Jetpacks that allow you to fly from one place to another. Still, we don't have any of these things yet. And there's lots of things that no one has even come close to inventing yet. But why not? Why is it so hard to make new inventions? To figure that out, it's helpful to look at inventions and inventors of the past. Inventors like Katharina Paulus, the inventor of the modern parachute. Or Josephine Cochran, the inventor of the dishwasher. Or all of the scientists and engineers at NASA who worked together to invent the Saturn V rocket, a rocket powerful enough to send people all the way to the moon. First, any of these inventors have to come up with the idea. While that might seem easy, keep in mind that some of the greatest ideas are sometimes things that no one even thought was possible. Imagine what it was like to be Katharina Paulus. You're going to jump out of a plane or a hot air balloon and land on the ground with your feet? Yes, we can do it, she thought. But it's one thing to come up with an idea. It's another thing to actually build something that works. How do inventors do that? If you've not thought much about this before, it can be tempting to think, well, people who invent things are just geniuses. They wake up one morning with a brilliant idea in their head, and then they build the thing, and presto, it works. Now we have a new invention. Nothing could be further from the truth. The story of almost every invention is filled with what looks like trying and failing again and again and again. The scientists and engineers who invented rockets weren't trying to get these rockets to blow up, but they knew that building a huge rocket wasn't something that had ever been done before. And rocket fuel? It's really explosive. Figuring out how to control the amount of rocket fuel getting burned, that's something that NASA could only learn by trying. Each time one of these tests failed, they carefully figured out why and made improvements to their design. By being willing to try again and again, and each time carefully observing and learning from their mistakes, eventually they figured it out. And we've got rockets that have taken people all the way to the moon. The history of inventions is full of stories just like this. People coming up with new ideas for things, building something, trying and failing, but each time learning from their mistakes so that they can get it right. Not every idea makes it to the finish line. The idea of rocket-powered ice skating might be a good example. Or this automatic ketchup dispenser. But one thing is for sure. If we're going to have new inventions in the future, it'll only be possible if there are inventors who dare to dream big and aren't afraid of trying again and again and again, each time learning from their mistakes. In fact, many of these inventions of the future will be made by one of you watching this. Thanks, Finley, for

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0: We all know that wheelchairs help many people to get around, but have you ever stopped and wondered who actually invented them? Let's find out on today's episode of Colossal Questions. No one can say for sure when the very first wheelchair was made, but we do know that they've been around for a pretty long time. The oldest known record of wheeled furniture comes from a stone engraving on an ancient Chinese tablet that's more than 2,500 years old. This ancient version of a wheelchair was basically a wheelbarrow that was refitted to carry someone around. It's not ideal, but people used whatever they had access to. It was another 1,000 years or so before wheeled seats, made specifically to carry people with disabilities around, started to show up in Chinese art. The only problem was that these chairs still needed to be pushed by someone else. Over in Europe, there weren't many options all the way up until the late 1500s, when a similar design to the ancient Chinese version was finally developed, and only because the King of Spain needed one. It was a chair truly fit for a king, with elaborate armrests, footrests, plush cushions, and gold accessories. It basically looked like a giant lounge chair with wheels so that he could be pushed around. This invention was a lot more like a portable throne than a modern-day self-propelling wheelchair. Those finally came along about 50 years later in 1655. That was the year a 22-year-old German watchmaker named Stefan Farfler built the world's first self-propelled wheelchair. His design was intense, almost like an oversized boxcar with three wheels like a tricycle. The person in the chair would move themselves with a series of cranks, cogs, levers, and gears that were turned like bike pedals to make the device move. Around the mid-1700s, the bath chair was popularized. It was very similar to Farfler's original design, just smaller and less boxy looking. Throughout the 1800s, several improvements made these newfangled wheelchairs even better, like rear push wheels and casters, which are wheels that can swivel like on a shopping cart. Eventually, hollow rubber wheels were added, then push rims a few years later. Push rims are metal rings attached to the chair that help make it much easier to push. In 1932, a sleeker steel version of the wheelchair was invented, which was foldable and more lightweight. In the mid-50s, a mass-produced electric wheelchair finally hit the market. Nowadays, inventors around the world are working to come up with cutting-edge ways to give wheelchairs more state-of-the-art technology. Today, doctors can even implant a device that allows patients to move their chairs around just by thinking. And who knows what other breakthroughs will come in the next 30 years.
1: Hi, it's Doug. When you think of new inventions, what kinds of things do you think of? Virtual reality headsets that let you explore anywhere in the world? Cars that can drive on water? Pet robots that can pick up your toys? Well, someone named Finley has a question about inventions. Let's give her a call now.
2: Hi, Doug.
1: Hi, Finley.
2: I have a question for you. Why is it so hard to make new inventions?
1: That's a great question. It's so fun for me as a grown-up to look back on the things that seemed futuristic to me as a kid. I'd watch shows like Star Trek and see things like cool, futuristic doors that automatically opened whenever you got close to them. Hey, we've got that today. Or computers that respond to voice commands.
3: Tell me the location.
1: What? When I was growing up, you couldn't talk to a computer. But look, we've got this now, too.
4: Okay, Google. Beam me up.
3: Okay, energize.
1: Other things I saw in movies and shows are things that haven't been invented, at least not yet. Things like flying cars. What kinds of inventions do you think we might have once you've grown up? You can probably come up with lots of ideas. Who knows what we'll have? Some amazing things are already being worked on. A robotic arm that does your dishes. Cars that drive themselves. Jetpacks that allow you to fly from one place to another. Still, we don't have any of these things yet. And there's lots of things that no one has even come close to inventing yet. But why not? Why is it so hard to make new inventions? To figure that out, it's helpful to look at inventions and inventors of the past. Inventors like Katharina Paulus, the inventor of the modern parachute. Or Josephine Cochran, the inventor of the dishwasher. Or all of the scientists and engineers at NASA who worked together to invent the Saturn V rocket, a rocket powerful enough to send people all the way to the moon. First, any of these inventors have to come up with the idea. While that might seem easy, keep in mind that some of the greatest ideas are sometimes things that no one even thought was possible. Imagine what it was like to be Katharina Paulus. You're going to jump out of a plane or a hot air balloon and land on the ground with your feet? Yes, we can do it, she thought. But it's one thing to come up with an idea. It's another thing to actually build something that works. How do inventors do that? If you've not thought much about this before, it can be tempting to think, well, people who invent things are just geniuses. They wake up one morning with a brilliant idea in their head, and then they build the thing, and presto, it works. Now we have a new invention. Nothing could be further from the truth. The story of almost every invention is filled with what looks like trying and failing again and again and again. The scientists and engineers who invented rockets weren't trying to get these rockets to blow up, but they knew that building a huge rocket wasn't something that had ever been done before. And rocket fuel? It's really explosive. Figuring out how to control the amount of rocket fuel getting burned, that's something that NASA could only learn by trying. Each time one of these tests failed, they carefully figured out why and made improvements to their design. By being willing to try again and again, and each time carefully observing and learning from their mistakes, eventually, they figured it out. And we've got rockets that have taken people all the way to the moon. The history of inventions is full of stories just like this. People coming up with new ideas for things, building something, trying and failing, but each time learning from their mistakes so that they can get it right. Not every idea makes it to the finish line. The idea of rocket-powered ice skating might be a good example. Or this automatic ketchup dispenser. But one thing is for sure. If we're going to have new inventions in the future, it'll only be possible if there are inventors who dare to dream big and aren't afraid of trying again and again and again, each time learning from their mistakes. In fact, many of these inventions of the future will be made by one of you watching this. Thanks, Finley, for asking your question.

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Would you give a big round of applause to my good friend, Brandy Zidan? She's going to help me out with a couple tunes tonight. This is a tune called Big Smoke.

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0: The sinking of the Titanic is one of the worst maritime disasters in history. The ship struck an iceberg in the North Atlantic Ocean. Within 2 hours and 40 minutes, it was sunk, gone beneath the ice-cold waves. Most of the passengers and crew on board perished in the tragedy. And if not for a couple of heroes, it may have been much, much worse. Who are these heroes? The Titanic's two telegraphists, Jack Phillips and his junior operator, Harold Bride. Telegraphist was quite the important job aboard the ship. They were responsible for all the wireless communication from the Titanic to other ships and hubs on the mainland. This meant they were sending plenty of important navigational notes from ship to ship, but they were sending even more messages from wealthy passengers to friends and family back home. Why? Well, back in those days, wireless radio was a new and popular way to communicate. Think of it kind of like the text message of the early 1900s. But unlike today, people didn't have devices in their pocket that could shoot messages back and forth. So it was up to the ship's wireless radio operators to handle every single one. As you might imagine, it was hectic work. Phillips and Bride spent almost all of their time hastily transmitting messages back and forth for the richest passengers, while also keeping their eyes out for messages from other ships. On the night of the disaster that would prove to be a problem of, well, Titanic proportions, less than an hour before the accident, a nearby ship named the SS California radioed to say they'd encountered thick fields of ice. But with so many passengers sending and receiving messages that night, Jack Phillips actually got annoyed with the Californian's message and sent back a now infamous response. Shut up! Whoops. Now, it's easy to blame Jack for ignoring the call, but it's not all his fault. The Californian didn't start the message with MSG, or Master's Service Gram. It was code that marked the message as urgent. It meant that the ship's captain had to respond themselves directly. Since it wasn't marked as high priority, it wasn't unreasonable for Jack Phillips to disregard it and focus on the endless stream of incoming and outgoing notes, rather than the Californian's call that was jamming up his radio. The rest is history. At 11:40 p.m., the iceberg scraped along the starboard side of the Titanic's hull below the waterline, slicing it open. It quickly became clear that the colossal cruise liner was going to sink within a matter of hours. Yet, without blinking, both Phillips and Bride sprung into action, working nonstop to send out SOS messages in Morse code to any vessel that might be nearby. As the crew scrambled to get people into vests and lifeboats on the uptop, below deck, Phillips and Bride were hard at work. Eventually, they were able to make contact with another ship, the RMS Carpathia, who headed straight for the scene. By around 2 a.m., the ship was almost completely out of power. The ship's captain arrived, telling the brave men they were relieved of duty. It was every man for themselves. But Jack Phillips and Harold Bride didn't go anywhere. They stayed and continued to try and send messages to anyone who might be out there. As things went from bad to worse, Bride headed for the top deck to help out the crew. Phillips remained until the very last moment, sending distress calls until the power went out. He eventually died in the Arctic waters. Amazingly, Bride managed to survive. He was washed off deck and wound up underneath an overturned lifeboat. He swam out from underneath and clung to the slowly sinking boat along with the other survivors. Eventually, the RMS Carpathia, the ship that got Phillips and Bride's signal, arrived and rescued everyone they could find that was alive. If not for Jack Phillips and Harold Bride's heroic actions, RMS Carpathia would never have come. And the 705 passengers and crew in the lifeboats and water would have been left for dead. True heroes. And as for the wonky wireless radio system, well, that got sorted out too. Ships today send emergency signals back and forth automatically. And in the age of texting, well, now every passenger can send their own telegram to shore, and with a lot more flair.
1: If you've ever overheard a schoolyard conversation, you know nothing captures the imagination quite like the daring fights of a brave warrior. I remember spending countless hours as a kid debating whether Goku or SpongeBob would win in a fight. But today, I'm here to look at real warriors who committed utterly awesome feats that put anime and cartoon fights to shame. From Aztec beastmen to one-armed gunmen, let's take a look at some of the greatest warriors that have ever existed. The Pirate Queen.
2: Yarr, enough terrestrial terror, ye scurvy landlubber.
1: Sorry, I'm just really excited to talk about pirates. Especially this one, Ching Shi, the Pirate Queen.
3: She was born into poverty in 1775 in China's Guangdong province.
1: After a difficult youth, she was kidnapped by Zheng Yi, captain of the infamous Red Flag Pirate Fleet. Enamored by her beauty and wits, however, he asked for her hand in marriage. But Ching Shi was no pushover. She had him sign a pirate prenup, granting her ownership of 50% of his earnings and a portion of his fleet. After they married, Ching Shi shocked everyone with her aptitude for piracy. She supervised raids, plotted attacks, and got stuck into the action. Under her, the Red Flag grew from 200 ships to over 1,800 in just a few months. The reason for this, if you'll pardon the pun, is that Ching Shi ran a tight ship. She rewrote their code, granting crewmates more freedom, but much harsher punishments for disobedience. When Zheng Yi died in 1807, Ching Shi took over. Under her leadership, the fleet became unstoppable, amassing immense wealth and exerting unmatched power over the Chinese seas. It soon became evident that Ching Shi's outlook was a lot like Spider-Man's. With great power came greater responsibility. Pirates found hoarding loot lost body parts equal to the crime, and those who protested were slain on the spot. Furthermore, she codified protections for enemies that surrendered. This allowed her numbers to grow exponentially. After all, it made way more sense for sailors to surrender and potentially join her than die fighting. While the Chinese government was terrified of Ching Shi, they knew they had to do something. Eventually, the Red Flag fleet faced down the thunderous might of the Qing dynasty's Mandarin Navy and decimated them in a few hours. The defeat was so resounding that the emperor's hand was forced. He offered her a ridiculous deal. In exchange for stepping down, she would be granted full amnesty for her crimes, the right to keep everything she'd plundered, and the ability to keep operating her legitimate businesses. Knowing the life of a pirate inevitably ends in bloodshed, Ching Shi took the deal. She disbanded the Red Flag and retired to a life of luxury. This likely makes her the most successful pirate in history. Take that, Jack Sparrow. Chandragupta Maurya. Some people say that revenge is a dish best served cold. Our next warrior, Chandragupta Maurya, preferred it served with the tip of a spear in his enemy's own throne room. In the 4th century BCE, India was ruled by the cruel king Nanda, who even Alexander the Great didn't want to mess with. Despite his military power, however, Nanda was concerned about the growing strength of the subordinate Maurya clan. Legend has it, one evening he invited the family to his palace for dinner, only to imprison them all in his cellar. As the Mauryas starved, their patriarch made them swear an oath. If any of them survived, they would destroy Nanda. Eventually, only the young Chandragupta was left. To further mock the once prestigious family, Nanda released the weakened boy into a life of squalor. Having lost everything, Chandragupta resigned himself to poverty, until he was discovered by the long-haired sage Chanakya. Chanakya had been insulted by Nanda in his court and vowed not to cut his hair until he got revenge. And this guy's hair was long. Together, the two swore a blood oath to take Nanda down. And while the historical legitimacy of this legend is debated, the duo's conquest is undeniable. Chandragupta was trained in the arts of warfare and leadership by Chanakya and became a brutally cunning warrior. Chandragupta rallied the numerous dynastic clans of India behind him, trained war elephants, and defeated all those that opposed him before absorbing their warriors into his ranks. Despite being its sole surviving member, Chandragupta reforged the Maurya into a terrifying force. Eventually, he launched an assault on Nanda's palace and, after a long, bloody battle, finally put an end to Nanda himself in his own throne room. Chandragupta quickly expanded the borders of the new Mauryan Empire, liberating territories Alexander the Great had conquered just a few decades prior. Proving his strength of will was unmatched, Chandragupta eventually abdicated the throne of the empire he forged, believing his work was finished. I can't even give up the last slice of pizza. Imagine giving up a kingdom that stretched from southern India to Pakistan. Chandragupta lived the rest of his life as a solitary hermit and died meditating one afternoon in a secluded cave. Chanakya presumably finally got a haircut.

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0: The sinking of the Titanic is one of the worst maritime disasters in history. The ship struck an iceberg in the North Atlantic Ocean. Within 2 hours and 40 minutes, it was sunk, gone beneath the ice-cold waves. Most of the passengers and crew on board perished in the tragedy. And if not for a couple of heroes, it may have been much, much worse. Who are these heroes? The Titanic's two telegraphists, Jack Phillips and his junior operator, Harold Bride. Telegraphist was quite the important job aboard the ship. They were responsible for all the wireless communication from the Titanic to other ships and hubs on the mainland. This meant they were sending plenty of important navigational notes from ship to ship, but they were sending even more messages from wealthy passengers to friends and family back home. Why? Well, back in those days, wireless radio was a new and popular way to communicate. Think of it kind of like the text message of the early 1900s. But unlike today, people didn't have devices in their pocket that could shoot messages back and forth. So it was up to the ship's wireless radio operators to handle every single one. As you might imagine, it was hectic work. Phillips and Bride spent almost all of their time hastily transmitting messages back and forth for the richest passengers, while also keeping their eyes out for messages from other ships. On the night of the disaster that would prove to be a problem of, well, Titanic proportions, less than an hour before the accident, a nearby ship named the SS Californian radioed to say they'd encountered thick fields of ice. But with so many passengers sending and receiving messages that night, Jack Phillips actually got annoyed with the Californian's message and sent back a now infamous response. Shut up! Whoops. Now, it's easy to blame Jack for ignoring the call, but it's not all his fault. The Californian didn't start the message with MSG, or Master's Service Gram. It was code that marked the message as urgent. It meant that the ship's captain had to respond themselves directly. Since it wasn't marked as high priority, it wasn't unreasonable for Jack Phillips to disregard it and focus on the endless stream of incoming and outgoing notes, rather than the Californian's call that was jamming up his radio. The rest is history. At 11:40 p.m., the iceberg scraped along the starboard side of the Titanic's hull below the waterline, slicing it open. It quickly became clear that the colossal cruise liner was going to sink within a matter of hours. Yet, without blinking, both Phillips and Bride sprung into action, working nonstop to send out SOS messages in Morse code to any vessel that might be nearby. As the crew scrambled to get people into vests and lifeboats on the uptop, below deck, Phillips and Bride were hard at work. Eventually, they were able to make contact with another ship, the RMS Carpathia, who headed straight for the scene. By around 2 a.m., the ship was almost completely out of power. The ship's captain arrived, telling the brave men they were relieved of duty. It was every man for themselves. But Jack Phillips and Harold Bride didn't go anywhere. They stayed and continued to try and send messages to anyone who might be out there. As things went from bad to worse, Bride headed for the top deck to help out the crew. Phillips remained until the very last moment, sending distress calls until the power went out. He eventually died in the Arctic waters. Amazingly, Bride managed to survive. He was washed off deck and wound up underneath an overturned lifeboat. He swam out from underneath and clung to the slowly sinking boat along with the other survivors. Eventually, the RMS Carpathia, the ship that got Phillips and Bride's signal, arrived and rescued everyone they could find that was alive. If not for Jack Phillips and Harold Bride's heroic actions, RMS Carpathia would never have come. And the 705 passengers and crew in the lifeboats and water would have been left for dead. True heroes. And as for the wonky wireless radio system, well, that got sorted out too. Ships today send emergency signals back and forth automatically. And in the age of texting, well, now every passenger can send their own telegram to shore, and with a lot more flair.
1: If you've ever overheard a schoolyard conversation, you know nothing captures the imagination quite like the daring fights of a brave warrior. I remember spending countless hours as a kid debating whether Goku or SpongeBob would win in a fight. But today, I'm here to look at real warriors who committed utterly awesome feats that put anime and cartoon fights to shame. From Aztec beastmen to one-armed gunmen, let's take a look at some of the greatest warriors that have ever existed. The Pirate Queen.
2: Yarr. Enough terrestrial terror, ye scurvy landlubber.
1: Sorry, I'm just really excited to talk about pirates. Especially this one. Ching Shi, the Pirate Queen.
3: She was born into poverty in 1775 in China's Guangdong province.
1: After a difficult youth, she was kidnapped by Zheng Yi, captain of the infamous Red Flag Pirate Fleet. Enamored by her beauty and wits, however, he asked for her hand in marriage. But Ching Shi was no pushover. She had him sign a pirate prenup, granting her ownership of 50% of his earnings and a portion of his fleet. After they married, Ching Shi shocked everyone with her aptitude for piracy. She supervised raids, plotted attacks, and got stuck into the action. Under her, the Red Flag grew from 200 ships to over 1,800 in just a few months. The reason for this, if you'll pardon the pun, is that Ching Shi ran a tight ship. She rewrote their code, granting crewmates more freedom, but much harsher punishments for disobedience. When Zheng Yi died in 1807, Ching Shi took over. Under her leadership, the fleet became unstoppable, amassing immense wealth and exerting unmatched power over the Chinese seas. It soon became evident that Ching Shi's outlook was a lot like Spider-Man's. With great power came greater responsibility. Pirates found hoarding loot lost body parts equal to the crime, and those who protested were slain on the spot. Furthermore, she codified protections for enemies that surrendered. This allowed her numbers to grow exponentially. After all, it made way more sense for sailors to surrender and potentially join her than die fighting. While the Chinese government was terrified of Ching Shi, they knew they had to do something. Eventually, the Red Flag fleet faced down the thunderous might of the Qing dynasty's Mandarin Navy and decimated them in a few hours. The defeat was so resounding that the emperor's hand was forced. He offered her a ridiculous deal. In exchange for stepping down, she would be granted full amnesty for her crimes, the right to keep everything she'd plundered, and the ability to keep operating her legitimate businesses. Knowing the life of a pirate inevitably ends in bloodshed, Ching Shi took the deal. She disbanded the Red Flag and retired to a life of luxury. This likely makes her the most successful pirate in history. Take that, Jack Sparrow. Chandragupta Maurya. Some people say that revenge is a dish best served cold. Our next warrior, Chandragupta Maurya, preferred it served with the tip of a spear in his enemy's own throne room. In the 4th century BCE, India was ruled by the cruel king Nanda, who even Alexander the Great didn't want to mess with. Despite his military power, however, Nanda was concerned about the growing strength of the subordinate Maurya clan. Legend has it, one evening he invited the family to his palace for dinner, only to imprison them all in his cellar. As the Mauryas starved, their patriarch made them swear an oath. If any of them survived, they would destroy Nanda. Eventually, only the young Chandragupta was left. To further mock the once prestigious family, Nanda released the weakened boy into a life of squalor. Having lost everything, Chandragupta resigned himself to poverty, until he was discovered by the long-haired sage Chanakya. Chanakya had been insulted by Nanda in his court and vowed not to cut his hair until he got revenge. And this guy's hair was long. Together, the two swore a blood oath to take Nanda down. And while the historical legitimacy of this legend is debated, the duo's conquest is undeniable. Chandragupta was trained in the arts of warfare and leadership by Chanakya. and became a brutally cunning warrior. Chandragupta rallied the numerous dynastic clans of India behind him, trained war elephants, and defeated all those that opposed him before absorbing their warriors into his ranks. Despite being its sole surviving member, Chandragupta reforged the Maurya into a terrifying force. Eventually, he launched an assault on Nanda's palace and, after a long, bloody battle, finally put an end to Nanda himself in his own throne room. Chandragupta quickly expanded the borders of the new Mauryan Empire, liberating territories Alexander the Great had conquered just a few decades prior. Proving his strength of will was unmatched, Chandragupta eventually abdicated the throne of the empire he forged, believing his work was finished. I can't even give up the last slice of pizza. Imagine giving up a kingdom that stretched from southern India to Pakistan. Chandragupta lived the rest of his life as a solitary hermit and died meditating one afternoon in a secluded cave. Chanakya presumably finally got a haircut.

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The sinking of the Titanic is one of the worst maritime disasters in history. The ship struck an iceberg in the North Atlantic Ocean. Within 2 hours and 40 minutes, it was sunk, gone beneath the ice-cold waves. Most of the passengers and crew on board perished in the tragedy. And if not for a couple of heroes, it may have been much, much worse. Who are these heroes? The Titanic's two telegraphists, Jack Phillips and his junior operator, Harold Bride. Telegraphist was quite the important job aboard the ship. They were responsible for all the wireless communication from the Titanic to other ships and hubs on the mainland. This meant they were sending plenty of important navigation.